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The National Weather Service in Jackson has issued a flash flood warning for southeastern Ashley County in southeastern Arkansas, southwestern Chicot County in southeastern Arkansas, northeastern Morehouse Parish in northeastern Louisiana, northwestern West Carroll Parish in northeastern Louisiana, until 10:30 p.m. Central Daylight Time. At 7:36 p.m. Central Daylight Time, Doppler radar indicated thunderstorms producing heavy rain across the warned area. Between 2 and 3 inches of rain have fallen. The expected rainfall rate is 2 to 3 inches in 1 hour. Additional rainfall amounts of 2 to 3 inches are possible in the warned area. Flash flooding is ongoing or expected to begin shortly. Hazard: flash flooding caused by thunderstorms. Source: radar. Impact: flash flooding of small creeks and streams, urban areas, highways, streets and underpasses, as well as other poor drainage and low-lying areas. Some locations that will experience flash flooding include Mare Rouge, Wilmot, Bonita, Parkdale, Jones, Goodwill and Galleon. This includes the following streams and drainages: Cypress Bayou, East Fork Creek, Fleshman's Bayou, Galleon, Bayou, Kolua Bayou, Hurricane Creek, Macon, Bayou, Big Bayou, Delamar Bayou, Three Mile Slough, Bearskin Bayou, Bayou Bartholomew, Little Bayou Bon ID, Glades, The, Bayou de Glaze, Bon ID, Bayou, Little Bayou Galleon, Both River, Shackleford Bayou, White Oak Creek, Turkey Bayou, Caney Bayou, Tiger Bayou and Dry Bayou. Turn around, don't drown when encountering flooded roads. Most flood deaths occur in vehicles.

0: Some people avoid debating politics. 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
0: Politicians are now joining the debate with young people. 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
2: In the new comedy film, The Invite, an unhappily married couple invites the couple upstairs over for an uncomfortable and revelatory dinner party. On the next Fresh Air, the film's screenwriters, Rashida Jones and Will McCormick. 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

0: 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Saturday, July 18th, in air-conditioned Prather Coliseum at NSU.
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The National Weather Service in Jackson has issued a flash flood warning for southwestern East Carroll Parish, northeastern Louisiana, northern Franklin Parish, northeastern Louisiana, Madison Parish, northeastern Louisiana, south central Morehouse Parish, northeastern Louisiana, Richland Parish, northeastern Louisiana, northern Tensas Parish, northeastern Louisiana, south central West Carroll Parish, northeastern Louisiana, southwestern Warren County in west central Mississippi until midnight central daylight time tonight. At 9:01 p.m. central daylight time, Doppler radar indicated thunderstorms producing heavy rain across the warned area. Between 3 and 4 inches of rain have fallen. The expected rainfall rate is 2 to 3 inches in 1 hour. Additional rainfall amounts of 1 to 3 inches are possible in the warned area. Flash flooding is ongoing or expected to begin shortly. Hazard: flash flooding caused by thunderstorms. Source: radar. Impact: flash flooding of small creeks and streams, urban areas, highways, streets and underpasses, as well as other poor drainage and low-lying areas. Some locations that will experience flash flooding include Tallulah, Winnsboro, Rayville, Dilley, Dualton, Epps, Mangum, Baskin, Bakers, Waverly, Crowville, Tyndall, Holly Ridge, Wharton, Dulight, Monticello, Archibald, Somerset, Afton and Mansford. Turn around, don't drown when encountering flooded roads. Most flood deaths occur in vehicles. Be especially cautious at night when it is harder to recognize the dangers of flooding. Be aware of your surroundings and do not drive on flooded roads. Repeating, a flash flood warning.

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0: Hello, I'm Bill Ranbin. I spent 34 years at ULM, and one of the crowning achievements that I like to claim fame to is putting KEDM on the air. I can remember one of the first people who jumped on board was Mayor Bob Powell, who was a radio person from the get-go. I'm one of the few people, I guess, that remembers what Monroe was like before KEDM. The news bites were seconds. You had really no in-depth knowledge of what the world outside of Monroe was like. And KEDM opened those doors. Nobody's going to come around and knock on the door and say, you've got to put up your money. We realize you've been listening for free. Dig down and pony up. We all need to do that.
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now. Every now and then, I think you might like to hear something from us. Nice and easy. But there's just one thing, you see. We never, ever do nothing nice and easy. We always do it nice and rough. But we're gonna take the beginning of this song and do it easy. But then we're gonna do the finish.

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feeling groovy, drinking bourbon, scotch, and ice cold beer. I look down the bar for my bartender. I said, look at here, man. Come on down here. He got down there. So what you want?

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1: Vlasta Prúchová was one of the defining figures of Czech jazz. She was a singer who brought the spirit of American swing and jazz into Czechoslovak homes at a time when the Iron Curtain separated the country from the West. She performed alongside a young Karel Gott, welcomed music legends into her home, and raised a son who would become an international icon. This year marks the centenary of her birth, and that's why we have decided to dedicate today's program to her. My name is Romana Grajcerová, and you are listening to Radio Prague International's Sunday Music Show.

In the early 1960s, viewers of the television program Studio A witnessed a duet that quickly became a sensation. Ashna bude dvakrát tolik. Standing beside the already respected jazz singer Vlasta Pruchová was a young Karel Gott, who would later become the biggest star of Czech popular music. At a time when Gott was only beginning his career, Pruchová was already firmly established as one of the country's leading jazz performers. Audiences also associated her voice with another hit, Docela všední, obyčejný den, which became the theme song of a popular television quiz show. The program helped propel her to the ranks of the best-known Czech singers of the late 1950s and early 1960s.

After the Second World War, Prague became one of Europe's jazz capitals, despite the communist regime's frequent suppression of Western culture. Wherever jazz was played, Vlasta and her husband, Jan Hammer, a physician and a pioneer of Czech swing, were likely to be found. Their home became a legendary gathering place for musicians. The Hammer household's jam sessions were famous throughout Prague, and one of their guests was none other than Louis Armstrong. When Armstrong's band visited Prague in the 1960s, they treated the Pruchova's home as if it were their own. Drummer Denny Barcelona even gave young Andrea Hammer a cymbal as a gift. Armstrong himself stopped by for a bowl of soup after one of his concerts. The evenings often lasted until dawn, with Jan Hammer heading straight from the music-filled nights to his shift at the hospital.

They married in 1947, and their life together became one long jam session filled with music, improvisation, passion, and a fair share of chaos.

Shortly after their wedding, the couple welcomed a son, Jan. Even as a child, he displayed extraordinary musical talent, sitting at the piano and playing with remarkable ease. He later composed the score for the Czech fairy tale film The Incredibly Sad Princess. In 1968, the family traveled to the United States for what was intended to be a one-year stay. Their son received a scholarship to the Berklee College of Music, while his father began a medical fellowship in Washington. At the end of the year, Vlasta and Jan returned to Prague, but their son remained in America and went on to become an international star. Jan Hammer Jr. played with the legendary Mahavishnu Orchestra, founded his own recording studio, and eventually composed the iconic music for the television series Miami Vice. The soundtrack earned him 2 Grammy Awards, 4 Platinum Records, and spent 11 months at the top of the Billboard charts, becoming one of the most successful television soundtracks of all time.

Her son's decision to remain in the United States came at a heavy personal cost. The communist authorities barred Vlasta Prúchová from recording in professional studios. She was still allowed to perform live, but she did not release a single album until the 1990s. During those years, she also lost her husband. Dr. Jan Hammer died in 1989, and their son returned to Czechoslovakia for the first time in a decade to attend his father's funeral.

Pruchová devoted herself to caring for her daughter, Andrea, who, because of political discrimination, was denied admission to the conservatory 3 times. Andrea's life became increasingly difficult and she eventually developed serious mental health problems. Vlasta became the family's pillar of support, looking after both her daughter and her 2 grandsons. Despite these hardships, she never lost her optimism. Jazz remained her greatest source of strength. After the Velvet Revolution, she returned to the stage, performing in the most famous Prague jazz clubs. Every performance attracted a full house. In 2003, President Václav Klaus, himself a devoted jazz enthusiast, awarded her the Medal of Merit. The honor served as long overdue recognition after years of being pushed to the margins by the communist regime. Vlasta Pruchová died on the 16th of June 2006, just a few weeks before what would have been her 80th birthday. And with that piece of information, we have reached the end of today's program. My name is Romana Grajcerová. Thank you for listening.

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Welcome to Slovakia Today on Radio Slovakia International. I'm your host, Ben Pascoe. With me, as usual, for this Sunday edition is Romana Šunulíková at the Sound Desk.

0: Welcome to Sunday on RSI. As usual for this Sunday, we will bring you a show full of music, good vibes, and of course, good wishes from our listeners. The song that opened today's show was Detvianski Sen, or Detvian Dream, by Wojtek. This song, released in 2023, brought Wojtek Kliniec to the public eye. It deals with being young and being different in a small town in Slovakia. The reason I chose Wojtek to open today's show is that today the theme of the show is pride, since on the 18th of July in Bratislava's Námestie Slobody, the 15th edition of Duhovi Pride, or Rainbow Pride, will take place, and Wojtek will be one of the performers that day. In addition to the musical performances there, there will also be a kids zone, an NGO zone, and no shortage of what to do. But in case that pride is not your thing, on the same day, in Jakubovi Námestie in Bratislava, the 14th edition of the Narodného pochodu Hrdý Narodina, the National March of Pride in the Family, will also take place. The event organizers invite participants to come to express their support for traditional family and marriage, and participants are encouraged to wear red t-shirts, and the goal of the event is to create a pleasant and family atmosphere suitable for even the smallest children. So, as we can see, there will be lots to do that day, and mainly there's just going to be a lot of pride in Bratislava on that day. Before we get to some more music about this, let's get to some letters from our listeners.
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0: Shin Arai from Japan sent a listener's report and commented that although he didn't win the fifth round of the competition, he's going to keep on trying. That's good to hear. Malik Ala Bahaya Kohar from the Sungat Radio Listeners Club in Pakistan also sent a reception report, and he said the reception on his Texun PL380 receiver is very clear and stable, and as a shortwave listener, he greatly appreciates the opportunity to receive our broadcasts. And finally, we have a reception report from Ben Pierce in Florida in the United States, and he caught our show on shortwave and said that although there was slight background noise, it was a clear and steady signal, and he heard the news and requests a QSL card, which of course we will get in the mail ASAP for all of our listeners who sent reception reports.
1: Radio Slovakia International.

That was DJ Christy Cardio with her song I Love. Christy has been on the scene since 2017, is known as a multi-genre DJ who blends different subgenres of techno into a fluid and immersive sets. Again, she's another performer you can meet on the 18th at Bratislava's Duhovy Pride. This will be the 15th edition of the event, and it will also include the traditional march through the town. I have to add, it wasn't long ago that this march wasn't possible. In 2010, due to threats from neo-Nazi groups, the walk had to be cancelled, and the first editions of Pride in Bratislava featured big protests and large police presence. But things have come a long way in Bratislava. Now, it's a tradition that when there's Duhovy Pride or Rainbow Pride, there's also the Walk for Pride in Families. And both of these events are able to happen in the same city at the same time, years ago, in the same small old town. And no problems. Both of these events are able to coexist very well together. It's another example of how Bratislava can offer something for everyone. But on to our next song, which is Ero and Erica Rain with their duet October. Erica Rain will be another performer at Pride, is a young R&B and pop singer who, like Wojtek, pays tribute to her roots by incorporating traditional Roma music into her work. Erik Zsigmond, a.k.a. Ero, is a singer, guitarist, and songwriter from Trenčín, and he's widely recognized as one of the prominent queer artists on the Slovak music scene. So, here we have Erica Rain and Ero, and their song, October.

That was Erica Rain and Era and their collaboration October. Next up is a legend, DJ B Complex. B Complex is a stage name of Matija Lenicka, a prominent Slovak drum and bass producer and DJ who's based in Bratislava, and she had global fame with her 2009 hit Beautiful Eyes. In 2015, she came out as bi-gender, transgender, and she frequently uses her platform to promote tolerance, freedom of self-expression, and human rights. Although she won't be at this year's Pride, still, we're going to play her hit, Beautiful Eyes. So here is Beautiful Eyes by DJ B Complex.

That was B Complex and her song Beautiful Eyes. Next up is the headliner of this year's Pride, one of the most successful Slovak singers today, Adam Pavlovčin, better known as Adonix. He's the winner of the Czech and Slovak Superstar in 2021, and he represented Czechia at the 2025 Eurovision Song Contest. Beyond music, he's also served as a prominent face for pro-LGBTQ+ campaigns, such as the Everyone Is Love campaign, and he successfully lobbied for changes to the definition of love in the Slovakian dictionary so to make it more inclusive of all sexual orientations and gender. He will be the headliner of this year's Pride, so let's hear Adonix and his song Game.

That was Adonis in his song Game. And to finish off today's show, we're going to hear from Bratislava legends Živi Kveti. They're not playing at this year's Pride, but way back in the day, when Pride was just attended by a few hundred people, and it took a lot of bravery to be part of it, Živi Kveti were on stage spreading their message of acceptance for all. For this reason, we're going to finish off today's show with Živi Kveti and their song To Čo Nas Spaja, or That Which Unites Us.

That was Jivi Kveti and their song, Toto Chonat Spire, That What Unites Us, finishing off today's show. If you're looking for more information about what to do on Saturday, the 18th of July in Bratislava, you can find more information about Duhovi Pride on the website duhovipride.sk, Duhovi with a Y, or you can go to hrdinarodinu.sk, all one word with hrdi, H-D-R-I, to find out more information about the Walk for Pride in the Family. 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This is Ben Pasco signing off. Until next time, do počutia.

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6: Hello and welcome to Science Unscripted. 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
7: And Gabe.
6: We received lots of emails this week, and many of them, we're not going to read them on the air. We're just going to say thank you to all of our listeners out there who got in touch because of a radio outage that occurred in one of our countries over this past weekend that seems to have been fixed as far as we know. I'm going to read one email here. We only have time for that, from a longtime listener who had effectively two things to say. One, last week we read an email in connection with this study on pigeons and their magnetic abilities through macrophages in their livers to travel from one place to the other. And the open question raised by the listener last week was whether or not they could actually fly between two different places. Because in the First World War, Second World War, what you would do is, as the front line expanded or went further forward, you would bring that animal with you, write a message on it, and could send it back to the safer area behind you, and it would fly back faster than stringing up, I don't know, some sort of communication line, or sometimes it worked when radios wouldn't. And so this is, so from point A to B, what this listener confirmed, and I was looking into this too, is you can, they do, they can fly between two places back and forth, especially if they're trained via food and repetition to realize that that's the case. So that is now settled. The other thing that this listener mentions, and thank you, Jeffrey, for this email, is there was a reference to FIRE and not something burning, but FIRE, financial independence, retire early. This is a trend among a lot of, I would argue, yeah, kind of by default, youngish people who are living frugal lifestyles and taking, through their frugality, taking their savings and investing it to the extent they can, as wisely as they can, in the hopes that they can retire early, that they can get out of the labor market and enjoy the spoils of that. And at one point, there was a reference in one of our shows to somebody who's taking 5 months off every year to go travel through the power of FIRE, financial independence, retire early. Yeah. And what Jeffrey says is, it seemed as though you thought, and I think he means me, either me personally or both of us, Gabe, you thought this was a good lifestyle. I disagree.
7: Why?
6: Yeah, he disagrees that retiring early and spending 5 months traveling.
7: I guess it depends on what you do with the time.
6: That's his point.
7: Right?
6: Well, his point isn't just about the travel. He it's a long email, and I'm just going to paraphrase here. He goes on to say that when you're traveling, you're walking across continents, you're seeing things that's expensive, you're kind of celebrating your own lifestyle, and that mixed in with that, and this is, he has a lot of anecdotes from his life of volunteerism and going to pet shelters and also working with people medicinally, that there could and possibly should be a component of helping others. If you've made it to that point where you have all of that time, that to consume all of it just for yourself is to err in your way.
7: No, that's a great question. And the idea or the question of helping others is something we will possibly return to when we get back from summer vacation. But right now I've got my eyes, my target is summer. I mean, I got like a couple days left here. And Jeffrey's saying that he, I mean, I got 6 weeks. I wish it was 6 months. I wish it was 6 years that I could take off.
6: Yeah.
7: And I wouldn't mind.
6: Would you use it to volunteer? I mean, if you had that time.
7: Eventually, I would probably, I hope from myself that I would reach a point where, okay, I've done enough lying around and just rotting away.
6: Yeah.
7: That I would want to help people. I think that is the others. If you live for others, there's that Bertrand Russell book, The Conquest of Happiness, and part two in that great book is all of his solution to the conquest of happiness for Bertrand Russell was focusing on other people, not getting caught in your own petty desires and wishes and madness, living for others. I believe that.
6: Yeah.
7: Or at least when I read the book, I believed it.
6: Last thing I'll say here is that I had spent nearly a year backpacking around the world. And this isn't exactly what you're saying, Jeffrey, but I did get a burnout point. I hit a point where it was probably about this 8 month, 9 month point where I thought, I remember I was in a hostel and a bunch of people were going to a waterfall. It's like, man, I don't need to see that waterfall.
7: Another waterfall.
6: I've seen so many waterfalls on this trip. You know what I mean? And so, yeah, something was missing and I didn't know how to fill it. I will just end with the takeaway from this email. If one is smart enough to fire, to retire early, one is smart enough to come up with something to help those less fortunate. I am a total indisputable atheist, but I did endure a Catholic upbringing. I do recall a parable about a man who was given so many talents and he buried them so he wouldn't lose them. What a waste. Thank you, Jeffrey, for that email. As Gabe mentioned, we are about to head off on a vacation, some time off here. And I'm not sure I have any real concrete goals for that period. Gabe, doesn't sound like you do either. But what we thought we would give to you, our listeners, or gift you, if it can help you at all, if you're looking to achieve something over this summer, or I guess if we're going to be specific about what this next study or what this research is about over the next 10 years, how do you do that?

0: Hi, my name is Jean-Louis Van Gelder. I'm a criminologist slash psychologist, and I work at the Max Planck Institute for the Study of Crime, Security and Law in Freiburg, Germany. And we've just published a paper showing how you can increase your capacity to think about the future and realize your goals using virtual reality or a smartphone application that we developed.
1: How do we do it, Jean-Louis? How do we realize our goals, the goals we want in the future?
0: That's a tough question. So the way we did that in our study was basically by trying to expose people to what we call their future self. So the person they'll be in the future, by creating avatars, so digital representations of what they'll likely look like in 10 years from now using special software.
2: Okay, so using your experiment, I look at myself 10 years from now and I am absolutely just ripped with muscle.
1: Oh, if that's your goal.
2: Yeah.
1: Yeah. So Gabe, is that what you're saying? Gabe, there's an avatar of Gabe, a digital representation of him.
2: And I'm looking at myself in the future and I have achieved that goal that I have right now.
0: Well, not quite actually, but I can walk you through the VR experiment so you get a sense of what this experiment looks like and what our participants experience in it.
2: Yes, please.
0: Yes, does that sound good? Okay.
2: Yeah.
0: Okay. So in our case, what we do is when our participants, which are university students, come to the lab, we take a picture of their face. We digitize that picture and we create this avatar. Then they enter a virtual reality room. And that room has a big machine hanging in the middle of it. It has opposite sides. And on one side of that room, the participant is seated. And when that participant looks in a virtual mirror, they see themselves reflected. But on the opposite side of that room, they see their future self. So what we did is basically take that picture of that participant and aged it by 10 years. So you don't see yourself particularly ripped or any different other than aged, sitting opposite of you. But the idea is that you get an encounter with the future, if you will.
2: Okay, so I've got 52-year-old Gabe. I'm speaking to 52-year-old Gabe, and he has has he achieved the goal that I have right now, or what is it about 52-year-old Gabe that either makes it more likely that I will achieve my goals now or less likely?
0: Yeah. So the idea is that in these interactions, you question your future self about the goals that you have. And these are your own goals, right? So by interacting with that future self of yours, by being visually exposed by that future self, by becoming that future self while in the VR, that future becomes more concrete, more vivid. And we know that when future states or future events become more vivid in our minds, we're also more likely to actively work towards them, right? So if your future goal is extremely vague and that goal is vivid to you, then on the one hand, it's easier to break that goal into more actionable steps. And on the other hand, it will motivate you more strongly to undertake steps toward that goal. And this is what we're trying to achieve.
1: What kinds of goals did people have? Because Gabe's talking about a visually easy one, looking fitter or more muscular or losing weight, however you want to frame that. And yet there are plenty of other goals that are not visible at all. I might say I want to have read 250 more books by the time I turn 10 years older. And you can't see that. So what were the goals and how did they list them? Oops, sorry, one second. So what were the goals and how did they list them?
0: Okay, so to answer the question, it's probably important to know the research sample that we used for this particular study, which were first-year university students. And the answers or the goals they came up with were actually quite varied. One important or prominent category were health and well-being goals. Other goals related to academic performance, and studies like passing an upcoming exam or keeping up with weekly assignments. And then there were self-regulation or procrastination goals. So, for example, people wanting to reduce their screen time. or to avoid their putting off studying and so on.
1: And then when they're confronted with their avatar, their 10-year older avatar, themselves from the future, does that have a synthetic voice, an AI voice that is talking back to them in their own voice and explaining that they've accomplished that goal? How does that part work?
0: So that's actually another excellent question. So we did not use AI in this study yet. This is actually for future studies that we're currently planning. So how this works is that in VR, people speak, their voice is recorded, and then it's played back to them. And when they hear their own themselves speaking, in the case of the future, the older self, we have a little effect that makes sure your

0: in the future. The idea is that we try to increase that psychological connection that you can experience with a future self, and also the degree to which you can imagine that future self. And in these studies, we use these technologies because it makes it easier for people to imagine it. But in principle, you can also simply try to think ahead and do certain exercises that help you envision that future. We call that episodic future thinking or mental time travel. Now, I think the first step that you can undertake to get connected to that future self, if you don't feel connected yet, is simply to realize that you have a future self, and that whatever you do in the present has consequences for your future.
1: And Jean-Louis, when you do this, do you actually, I'm assuming that you do it, do you speak from the perspective of yourself 10 years older back to your own self?
0: Well, that's another excellent question. So I'm right now thinking about this basically on a daily basis. So I've a lot of things going on in my mind, trying to figure out how we can best achieve this. And we're currently developing a smartphone application, basically as a tool to support people to do this. What I often do, I gave you the example, like how will my future self about this, is when I'm in situations, I do think about literally the day of tomorrow, and then think like, okay, so how am I going to look back at this? And that basically gives you the action alternative that's the preferred action alternative, if you will.
2: And just to be clear here, because I'm guessing some of our listeners will think, oh, this is this hokey pokey futuristic stuff.
1: Psychobabble.
2: You compared this VR technique with a smartphone app. What did that app do or not do?
0: So both the smartphone and the VR conditions, so we ran two experimental conditions, one with virtual reality and one with a smartphone, both showed that both technology are very well able to connect people to their future self, so that people have a more vivid image of their future self, feel more connected to their future self. What the VR condition did that the smartphone condition was not able to replicate is that it also helped people to achieve their goals. I think that the mechanisms at work here are identical across both the smartphone and virtual reality, and we're currently tweaking a research program to basically boost the effects.
2: My older sister at one point, I think it was, had taken a picture of me, and then she ran it through some software that turned me really old. And I want to use the word profound. The effect that it had on me, it was a frightening, like deeply unsettling reminder of my mortality. I am going to be that, with most of the hair having fallen out of my head. My wrinkles have turned into crevasses. Is that a good thing? You're saying that's a good thing, to confront the reality of your own aging. I don't even know if I have a question. That's how unsettling it was.
0: So let me tell you about an experiment. We ran the first experiment in this research program. We ran 15 years ago, and it was the first time I ever used VR, and we aged, again, this was a study among university students, and we aged them with about 40, 45 years. So we made them look at retirement age. And indeed, particularly the female participants just didn't like it at all. It generated all kinds of negative emotions in them. And we realized we should not do this, but instead reduce the time frame to 10 years. So you see differences in your appearance, but you don't look quote unquote old.
2: One piece of technology a lot of people have access to now is AI image modification. So all of our listeners right now are a couple clicks away from uploading a picture of themselves into one of the major AI tools, and then asking that tool to slightly modify it. So if you want to look at the 10-year-old version of yourself with, let's just say, bigger muscles or less fat or I don't know what, you could do that right now. And would that be helpful to people out there to kind of, I was going to say hang it up on the wall, but that'd be embarrassing. Put it in a drawer and look at it sometimes, so you can say, hey, that is who I want to become.
0: It's a tough one. I think the best way to find out is just to try it. What I can say is that there have been

0: studies on weight loss and smoking cessation, in which they create more dystopic versions of the future self, right? So they will show, well, if you continue smoking, this is what your face will look like in 10 years from now, versus, well, if you quit smoking now, this is what you look like. And of course, smoking has a negative effect on our appearance. So that type of manipulation is already being used in research, mainly to dissuade people from continuing or engaging in negative behaviors or self-control dilemmas.
1: Is there a danger to that? Because if I looked at a picture of my 10 years from now, I don't see myself stopping smoking. I've given up trying to stop, and I see and I see like a really nasty picture of. Won't that depress me?
0: Well, you could get so. You remember the time when they started adding these pictures on cigarette packages that showed black lungs and so on?
1: But those aren't my black lungs.
0: That's true. That would be a key difference.
1: That's not me suffering with erectile dysfunction. It's some other dude. You know what I mean? Yeah.
0: What I remember from the first studies on that, and I'm not up to date on the literature, is that it actually had the opposite effect, right? So people would actually smoke more. They would buy different kinds of cartons to put their cigarettes in. So it may have a backlash effect. And truth be told, I really don't know what would happen. If you show people like a ripped image of their future self, my guess, my intuition is that it won't matter that much. It's not that by just being confronted with an image or a picture, you change your behavioral repertoire. Definitely not when it comes to behaviors that require you to really put in a lot of effort and build habit, right? So going to the gym very regularly or stop smoking, which also takes a lot of effort.
2: Jean-Louis, how does this kind of study about the future self and achieving goals that I have set out for myself, how does this fit into the Max Planck Institute for the Study of Crime, Security, and Law? What is that connection?
0: Right. So there's actually a very close connection. Young delinquents or delinquents per se, so this is the target group that we study, they tend to be short-sighted in the extreme. So this is actually one of the core characteristics of delinquency, one of the most robust correlates of crime delinquency of young people, so people from say 12, 14, adolescents and young adults. And we've known this for centuries, of course, and we often place this under nomers like lack of self-control or impulsivity. Interestingly, if you think about crime, you can say, well, crime is whatever the law prohibits, but a more sociological way of seeing crime or delinquency is that it almost always or very often is behavior that carries immediate benefits but long-term costs. Think of some fast cash, some status in your group, some gratification. It's almost always the case. And the consequence or the costs of crime almost always tend to outweigh these immediate benefits. So that means that delinquents are basically always drawn to these immediate benefits and disregard these future costs. And Future was really started to help that target group that had so much trouble imagining their future, imagining themselves in the future, to think ahead, to think long term. Because compared to, say, university students, they have, of course, much more room to grow. And another very interesting aspect I find is that delinquency or crime commission tends to be correlated with a host of other self-control dilemmas or negative behaviors, such as drinking, drug use, dropping out of school, and so on. So by connecting this target group to their future selves, if successful, we'd be able to generate successful strategies to reduce crime.
1: So the next time I see some of the hoodlums running around the village I live in here in Germany, all I have to do is give them a little speech, a little monologue about their future self. Is that going to...
2: No, you just place the VR glasses right on their eyes and show them.
1: Wow.
2: Yeah.
0: Well, if it were only that simple. But the idea is, how do you make people more aware of their future, right? And these people are extremely resistant to outside advice. Our thinking here is that maybe they need to give themselves advice. And if you talk to some of them, you realize that they actually know that what they're doing is not good for them, right? And we're trying to create ways and develop tools to basically have themselves convince themselves as their future self. And this is what we're working on right now.
2: And do you see a future world? Now I'm talking about actually going into the future technologically, where I walk into my kitchen in the morning, I'm making a cup of coffee, and there's a screen on the wall, and it's an avatar of me fed with information about the way I speak, the way I talk, the kinds of emails I write, the way I think. And it's set at 5 years from now, or 10 or 50, whatever I want. And it says, "Hey, Connor, you know, you stayed up kind of late again. And I just want to tell you, man, you're going to make, you know, you're going to achieve your goals. You're going to do it. You just got to watch out for the binge watching and the TV shows. Just be careful." That kind of thing. Is there a future like that?
0: You ask tough questions, Connor. It just may be, right? So the idea of creating virtual twins right now is very prominent. And I can kind of see your future self being your present day coach. So it'd be interesting to see whether things move in that direction.
2: And that was Professor Dr. Jean-Louis Van Gelder talking to us from the Max Planck Institute for the Study of Crime, Security, and Law down in the south of Germany, in Freiburg.
1: Freiburg, Germany, the Schwarzwald. I don't like looking into the mirror anymore. As time goes on, it's harder. Straight up, it's just harder and harder to look at my face. So I do not see myself envisaging a 52-year-old me and talking to it, but maybe that's what we should be doing.
2: Yeah.
1: Like I'm wondering for the people out there right now, can you do that? Can you connect with yourself in 10 years that it seems so abstract?
2: Do you need, does it help to know somebody who is exactly that age and to kind of not put your face on them, but, yeah, you need some sort of anchor, some sort of temporal anchor to age yourself the right amount or the right way.
1: But then when it comes to the smoking like that, maybe that is what I need to do. Like, I don't know what the expression is, like get the courage or the strength to look at what I'm doing to my face.
2: Oh,
1: by smoking?
2: You mean if you keep going that direction? I thought you were going to say the positive version, where if you...
1: No, to me, the negative version hits harder.
2: Hmm. Yeah, I can see that. I can see that. I mean, it's very different, but right now, couple ligament issues that I'm dealing with because of all of the extreme running that I've been doing in the past. And so when I fast forward to 10 years from now, what I see or think about is that there will be more aches and pains. And then that's like the most concrete thing I can do with what Jean-Louis just said there, is to be that achy version of myself, the one who has more aches and more pains. And
1: so there are consequences to your extreme running.
2: Well, in that case, what it means then is that achier, older version of myself is now telling my younger self, go do the strength training or the resistance training or the calisthenics. We were talking about that just last week. Do those things. Help a buddy out, right? I'm right here waiting for you in 10 years. Help me out. Go do that now. That helps me. Yeah. Like that really works for me.
1: So what are you going to do? Sit and talk to yourself then?
2: I'm going to hear that voice saying it to me, I think. It's hard for me to put into words what that sounds like. It's like I don't know. You know, in a movie where there's a on someone's shoulder and an angel on the other side?
1: Yeah.
2: It's kind of like that, but out at arm's reach, looking at me like, hey, come on. Come on, do it for me. Like, and it's not even verbal. It's the achier person. Maybe he's like slightly more hunched over, but then that's kind of a negative thing. Yeah. Anyway, that's as close as I can get right now, right after talking to Jean-Louis, but what he was suggesting for all of you out there is write these things out. That might be the biggest hang up of all, even though a lot of this is so abstract. Do you have goals?
1: Yeah.
2: That is the other one. We didn't ask him that. But what if you don't? It's okay not to, but...
1: Yeah, and if you don't want to write to yourself, then write to us.
2: Yes.
1: Write us a letter about where you want to be in 10 years. We'll read it out.
2: We will. And hope maybe in 10 years, too.
1: We'll read it in 10 years if our podcast is still going.
2: Isn't that kind of scary? Yeah, that future's a little scary, but we will do that. Send it to us and let us know what you hope to be.
1: SU@DW.com. Don't forget that part.
3: Science Unscripted.

0: Jonas, what was that?
1: What does it sound like to you?
0: Well, it kind of reminds me of, well, like an aluminium can that's being crushed, but much, much bigger.
1: Yeah, a lot bigger and also a lot scarier. That's a caravan being pressed against a bridge by floodwater. And it was just one of many vehicles, trees, parts of houses that were washed away in a big flood in Germany 5 years ago on the night of July 14th, 2021.
2: Extreme weather is also behind wrenching scenes of devastation in
3: and
2: Europe.
3: North Rhine-Westphalia have experienced their deadliest floods in living memory. These are some of the images coming in from those.
4: This areas. Railroad bridge in Germany, one of the many collapsed structures.
0: I'm Neil King, and this is Living Planet. And today we're going to spend some time in the Ahr Valley in the west of Germany. 5 years ago, it was a disaster zone. One of the deadliest flash floods in modern European history occurred there. And that is now in the middle of arguably one of the biggest flood preparedness rebuilds anywhere in the world. And our reporter, Jonas Meyer, went to the valley, and he's here in the studio to take us through what he found. Jonas, welcome.
1: Hey, Neil.
0: You've just come back from this, what used to be a disaster zone. You went there to do a video report for DW's Planet A YouTube channel, and the video report was about building back better. And in the course of that video report, you spoke to a lot of people, and one of the people you spoke to was a lady who lived in Bad Neuenahr-Ahrweiler.
1: It's like sort of where like the most narrow part of the valley opens up, and back then, 5 years ago, during the flood, the water, you know, it like flooded 80% of the town. It just like went all over. And the like woman I visited, Alexandra Wiemer is her name, she lived just 50 meters from the river back then and was badly hit. And she recalled the night of the flood.
5: We waren halt an der Ahr und da wir halt auch nah an der Ahr gewohnt haben.
0: We've got her clip in German, Jonas, but you're going to interpret it for us. What did she tell you?
1: So she says she kept going down to the river over and over again because she saw the water rising, and she was, I mean, worried, obviously. There was no official warning up until that point. I mean, there was later, too late. And it was around 10:30 p.m., she told me, when she heard something coming towards her, which sounds really frightening, I have to say. And in that very moment, she said she turned back to the street where she lived, again, just 50 meters from the river, and the water was basically coming from all directions, she said.
5: Das kam praktisch von allen Seiten.
0: Yeah, one of the reasons, Jonas, why you and I decided to do this studio talk on Living Planet was also because we can compare how it was 5 years ago, because I was actually in the Ahr Valley that very week, directly after the flood, to help friends who had a house in Dernau, right on the river. And 5 years on, of course, you go back and see what they are doing and what has been done with all that government money that was poured into the region to try and rebuild and build back better. So we've got an interesting timeline going there. So I'm just going to share a little bit of my impressions with our listeners, you know, because I was there. It was, I think, the second day after the flood. I also remember how tricky it was just to get down into the valley, because all the bridges were destroyed. And there was pretty much only one way down into Dernau, and it was across the Comb. And the road down, it was super congested with helpers and emergency services. There were cars parked all the way down on both sides of this winding road, partly to avoid the traffic, but partly because also people were, wanted to park their cars on higher ground, because everybody was worried that the flood might return. It was just pure chaos. Nobody really knew what was happening or whether, you know, the flood had gone for good. Everybody was trying to get down and help. There was a huge outpouring of solidarity. And I mean, that was actually the one positive takeaway from the whole experience, because, I mean, I must admit, I was, a little bit traumatized by the experience myself, just witnessing what people had to go through and the destruction that I saw there. It really looked like a war zone. I'd never seen anything like it. You know, even the train tracks were completely bent or gone, and lampposts, they were snapped like toothpicks. I also remember seeing a car upside down on top of a building that was part of a petrol station, and the whole place just stank of petrol. And I also, I do remember that the oiled old oil heatings in some of the houses, they were a real problem because they contaminated everything. And so that caused extra damage again, also for homeowners whose houses were then contaminated with oil. It was just a complete mess. And I've never, ever seen so much mud. People were shoveling and emptying mud out of houses relentlessly. I was really impressed by the water marks on the houses because the river had already gone back into its riverbed, and it's actually, it is a very small river. It's more like a stream, right? I walked down to look at it, and then I was looking back up towards the houses, and I saw the water marks on the houses, which were like 7 meters, 10 meters up from the river, approximately. And just trying to visualize that the, all that water must have come through at that height, almost like a tsunami sweeping through this valley and just crushing everything. And I still get goosebumps thinking about that now. It was unreal.
1: Yeah. I mean, you actually still got some of those markings on the buildings. So in one village, Altenburg, which I visited, the river would usually be about 70 centimeters high, and the markings are at about 7 meters. And actually at 7 meters, the monitoring just stopped that night. It might have been beyond 7 meters, 8 meters, 9 meters. Nobody knows for sure because the monitoring stopped. It was that much water. I mean, it's hard to imagine, like you said, because I went there for the first time now, my very first time in the Ahr Valley ever. And the river is really, it's quite charming. It's quite peaceful. Also a lot of tourists going there. You've got the mountain slopes, you've got the water, the river winding through the mountain slopes, through the vineyards. Really, it's very nice for hiking, for cycling and so on. And it's picture perfect Germany. Actually, in the hotel where I stayed, it used to be the summer residence of Ludwig van Beethoven, the famous German composer who went there for a decade or two to, find some inspiration for his work. And it was, it's just beautiful and hard to imagine that it all went that wrong and that violent and that destructive.
0: Jonas, perhaps before we, go into the subject matter of, what your report was also about the building back better and what maybe the Ahrtal has learned from this disaster and what they're doing differently, perhaps you could explain just how did this small, rather small river transform so fast into one of Germany's worst floods on record?
1: So the short answer would be rainfall, simple as that, because in the 2 days before the flood, what happened that the rainfall that would usually fall in an entire month came down not just over the Ahr Valley, but also in other parts of the west of Germany and also Belgium. And all that water had to go somewhere, obviously. So it flew down from the mountain slopes, from the vineyards, from all the little streams and the tributaries of the Ahr River. And once all that water arrived in the Ahr River, the riverbed was simply too small to hold all that water.
0: Mm-hmm. Okay, so rain is the short answer. What is the long answer, Jonas?
1: So there's a really interesting map from about 220 years ago, and it sort of answers your question, because what you can see is that the Ahr River back then was meandering, left and right, and sometimes with several arms at the same time. And there were just very few small villages along the river course. And as people moved in the valley over time, they did what people have been doing all over the world up until today. So they, channeled the river, they built up on its banks and paved over all those zones that would naturally absorb water during a flood, and essentially squeezed the river into a pretty narrow riverbed. Mm. Almost strangled it,
0: Yeah. Would you say, how unique is this setup in the Ahr Valley?
1: I mean, first of all, the steep slopes and vineyards and so on. So it's just really, really narrow, the whole valley and also the river course. But on top of that, there are bridges all over the place, which is nice because you get from A to B really easily. But sometimes there are bridges, every few hundred meters, dozens of them all throughout the valley. And that was part of the problem too, because one person I spoke to in the valley compared it to a game of dominoes, right? Where you start with a small piece and you flick it and it falls over and makes a bigger piece fall and a bigger one and a bigger one. And then, you know, like the parts get bigger and bigger. And in the very end, the takeaway is that like even with a small piece of dominoes, you can make a big one fall. And that's essentially what happened with the bridges, because all that debris, that the trees, the houses, the caravans and so on, they crashed into those bridges, medieval bridges usually with columns in the middle of it, really nice to look at, but a death trap in a flood because all the stuff piled up and the water pooled up and there was a lot of pressure on those bridges. And once they broke, all that stuff that had accumulated, the water, the debris and so on, rolled down onto the next bridge and onto the next bridge and so on and so on. And it was like a really deadly chain reaction, sort of.
0: Jonas, you also spoke to an expert to get some international context on this disaster, which happened 5 years ago.
6: I think the Ahr Valley disaster feels exceptional in an European context. But then globally, flash floods and extreme river floods of that magnitude are pretty much occurring, you know, multiple times a year, over a dozen times a year.
1: That's Indu Murthy. She's a climate risk and adaptation expert with the Center for Study of Science, Technology and Policy in India, the city of Bengaluru. I talked to her because I wanted more than the German perspective on this flood and on floods in general, you know, our perspective, basically from coming from a wealthy country where, as you pointed out, it's hard to imagine that kind and that scale of flood and destruction. And what she told me is that basically this kind of flood happens all the time, really, in East and Southeast Asia and India and Western Central Africa and also North America.
0: Jonas, just coming back to the Ahr Valley and the protagonist of the story that you put together, why don't the people just up and move away if they know they're living in a risk zone, especially if they've experienced such a horrible flood firsthand? Why doesn't Alexandra move away?
1: I have asked her, and what she says is that she likes to live near the river.
7: Weil's schön ist, am Wasser zu wohnen, und weil ich keine Angst habe, hier weiter zu wohnen an der Ahr.
1: And that she isn't afraid.
7: Punkt. Mehr gibt's gar nicht zu sagen.
1: Period.
0: It strikes me as odd, you know, something that kills 135 people on your doorstep, and she says she's not afraid.
1: I mean, it's hard to believe, right? But all the people that she knows who were affected by the flood also stayed in town. And I mean, for me personally, I would probably move away because the danger and the risk is real and it's increasing, as we heard. But I also understand that she stays because like she's like from the town of Bad Neuenahr-Ahrweiler. She has been living there. She's been raising her kid there and her cat. And, you know, it's identity for her and many other people. And also, she has prepared for a future flood in several aspects. So she's got a little wall around the property. She's got her basement windows sealed with like those flood barriers. And on top of that, she's also got sandbags right next to those windows so that when a flood comes, she could put them there like really quickly before running into the vineyards. She told me it's about 4 minutes from her home to safety, basically. So like she seems to be aware and she seems to be prepared. And then I guess, you know, I understand it.
0: I mean, the other thing I also come across from time to time is that people say, well, okay, we've had like this Jahrhundertflut, so like once in a century flood, what are the odds, or statistically the chances are very slim that it's going to happen again within the next 100 years. And so we're safe for now. Maybe that thinking also ties in, I'm not sure.
1: Yeah, I mean, that's very much what Alexandra also said, you know, like that's it. If it's a once in a century event, like now it happened, and then for the rest of her lifetime, that was it. I mean, you know, there are floods regularly in the Ahr Valley every 20 years or so, but it's not like that bad. You know, people don't die and houses and bridges don't get destroyed from it. And yeah, but like Indu Murthy, the expert I talked to from India, she actually said something very smart about it, I think.
6: I mean, science is definitely clear that managed retreat or planned relocation of communities, from highest risk zones is sometimes the only rational option, though it is politically and humanly quite difficult. It's not easy for someone to kind of leave behind, what they've built over years, right? And it could be deeply traumatic. It does sever people from, their land, livelihoods, their identity sometimes. So forced or poorly managed relocations is bad. They do have a poor track record globally. When it is voluntary, well-resourced and community-led, then, it could solve the problem.
0: Okay, Jonas, so just taking stock now, most of the people return to the valley or are still in the valley. Can you perhaps take us, bring us up to speed? What has changed then, 5 years on?
1: So not much has changed when it comes to private houses, as we said. But when it comes to infrastructure, actually, a lot is going on. So construction work everywhere. That's also the reason why I went to the valley in the first place, to see, the towns and the county are supposedly building back better.
0: Okay, Jonas, then maybe take us through your trip, and perhaps you could also highlight some examples of what building back better means.
1: So I started my trip in the town of Bad Neuenahr-Ahrweiler, where Alexandra lives, about 28,000 residents, 80% of the town were flooded 5 years ago, and they're spending €1 billion. A lot of money. It's hard to imagine €1 billion. Mm-hmm. And it's federal and state money mostly. And what's notable is that several of the projects that money is being spent for, reconstruction projects, are more than that. They also flood adaptation and preparedness programs. I met Hermann Josef Pellgrim, who is the CEO of the town's Reconstruction and Development Corporation, which means that he is sort of overseeing a large part of what's happening now. And he first took me to a section of the Ahr where it flooded the historic old town 5 years ago.
8: Und hier soll jetzt eben ein künstlicher Gestein, also hier eine Prallwand.
1: And to stop that from happening again, what they're doing is they're building a huge wall, like along the river, like in between the river and the old town, 500 meters long almost. Board piles, he told me, 1.20 meters in diameter and driven 15 meters deep in the ground. That's that's really deep.
0: And that would have prevented the flood from happening?
1: I mean, it would have prevented the flood from crashing into the old town. We talked about it earlier, squeezing the river into the riverbed, like narrowing the riverbed, it was like a large part of the reason why the flood got so violent in the first place. And now they're building a flood right next to the river, which obviously, it doesn't doesn't create more space, it creates less space for the river. So it's hard to imagine somehow that this is making things better. It just protects the old town. I think that's the main point of it. And I asked Pellgrim, what's after the wall ends, what's happening then? And what he said is that we have to look at it as a bigger system, maybe CEO talk.
0: Okay, well, a wall, one example. What else? What else have they been doing?
1: So he took me to three other construction sites along the river, downstream a little. The first one was another construction site where they're building a new fire station, and it's being built on stilts. So like a bit like in Venice
0: style.
1: Except, as we all know, in Venice, the stilts are set in the water. And here in Bad Neuenahr-Ahrweiler, which is not Venice, I want to, highlight that, they will be set in the ground. When the next flood comes, it will, it can wash away the ground and the fire station would still be standing because it's being built on stilts. And at that point, it would, look like in Venice, stilts in the water. Mm. But hopefully, that should never, happen. So it would still be disastrous.
0: We've got that on the Rhine as well, houses that are sort of built on stilts, elevated, because we regularly have flooding on the Rhine. So, yeah, okay, I get it. We've got the wall as an example. We've got the stilts as an example. What else are they doing?
1: So large part of what's being done now for flood adaptation is rebuilding the bridges. And they're not being rebuilt in the same way they were, you know, very beautiful century-old medieval bridges that had been destroyed during the flood. But instead, they are rebuilding them in a flood-proof manner. It doesn't look that nice, but, you know, those bridges are much wider and higher than the old one, so they don't have any pillars in the middle. And that means in a future flood, all the water and debris, houses, caravans, trees, vehicles and so on, they could pass through that bridge easily without pooling up like it happened last time.
0: I mean, that's a lot of engineering and very expensive, I assume, as well.
1: Yeah, it is. One such bridge easily costs $1 million. That's also something why I spoke to Indu Murthy, because she can take the perspective of less wealthy countries.
6: For the calculation of, you know, can we afford protection must be weighed against can we afford repeated disasters. The cost of inaction is enormous. When we are looking at lower income countries, the flood losses can amount to multiple percent of GDP, and it can set back the development by years, multiple years. Many effective measures are also low cost, whether we are talking about early warning systems, community preparedness, or land use zoning and nature-based solutions. They're dramatically cheaper per life saved than hard infrastructure.
1: So there are several of those nature-based solutions being implemented in the town of Bad Neuenahr-Ahrweiler. So in a section downstream from the wall, where also, you know, Pilgrim took me, what happened is that they have lowered an existing park by like maybe a meter or so. So not much really, but it does make a difference during a flood, because like what would happen is that it would essentially serve as a floodplain during floods. So, you know, they're sort of going back to what was there 220 years ago, and like trying to create more space for the river again during a flood scenario without any houses, any infrastructure being destroyed at that point in the town.
0: So it's like we need more areas, more green spaces essentially, and more areas that can like work like sponges.
1: Yeah, that's right. I mean, also another thing they're doing in the town is they're promoting green roofs, also on top of private houses. I've seen, you know, they've created a map where you can see the potential for green roofs in the town of Bad Neuenahr-Ahrweiler. And they're also building areas like within the inner city where you have basically underground tunnels and green areas. So when it rains really heavily, the water would, you know, run towards these green areas. It would sink down like in a sponge city and then be redirected back to the river through those channels. I mean, it doesn't really help in a big flood scenario like 5 years ago, but it does help during heavy rain and maybe, you know, smaller flood.
0: Jonas, during your trip, you also came across something which was quite surprising, wasn't it? You went to the town of Adenau, which is known for its world-famous Nürburgring, where the Formula One racing used to take place.
1: Yeah.
0: What's interesting about Adenau, it wasn't hit as badly by the flood. Can you perhaps explain why that was?
1: Yeah, so what they, you know, to quote a town official of Adenau, what saved their asses 5 years ago were two so-called retention basins. I went to one of them, and I got to be honest, it didn't look impressive at all. So basically just a small stream, you know, you could jump across it, a flat meadow behind a fairly modest dam. But a town official sent me pictures of what it looked like during the flood, and the whole thing was full to the brim, 40 million liters of water. I mean, you know, it's hard to imagine without any photos or videos. And to think that those 40 million liters of water could have hit the town of Adenau, it's really, it's scary.
0: Yeah. And that's what they're investing in big time, right? Is they're planning 17 such retention basins, I understand, along the Ahr and its tributaries. And they're also planning another dam, right? That will be 25 meters high?
1: Yeah, just south of Adenau, and it's one of 17 dams that will be built across the Ahr Valley, so on the Ahr River. directly, but also in the Lakeside valleys, like nearby Adenau, where there are the small tributaries. It was part of the problem, right, 5 years ago, that not just all the water that came down the Ahr River itself, but also all the water coming down on those little streams. And, I mean, it's quite, you know, expensive, 1.5 billion euros for those 17 dams combined. And that's just the current estimate, you know, and this is Germany. So things will probably turn out much more expensive than expected. And... But apparently it makes sense from an economic point of view, because 5 years ago, damage in the Ahr Valley and side valleys were 15 billion. So 10 times that. So from an economic point, obviously it makes sense to build those dams.
0: Jonas, speaking of, you know, action and inaction, the 2021 flood, it took everybody by surprise just how bad, it did turn out in the end. But you discovered during your trip that this wasn't the first historic flood to hit the Ahr Valley, was it?
1: Yeah, I was surprised to learn that there was one flood of a similar size in 1805 and then again another one in 1910. And after that second flood in 1910, what people did was to make protection plans and preparedness plans. And they were surprisingly similar to what they're doing today. So they included the retention basins, for example.
0: But, yeah, what happened to those plans?
1: I mean... They weren't built, obviously, except for, you know, a couple ones like those outside Adenau, which did work well, as we know now. And, I mean, besides that, you know, the First World War started. And after that, and you won't believe it, Neil, the budget was used to build that very racing course we talked about, the Nürburgring, the world-famous Nürburgring. It's crazy, okay.
0: So it's just another story of Germans and their cars. They seem to be more important than flood retention basins.
1: Apparently, it's stated black and white in a state investigation report. I couldn't believe it, but it is, like the report says so.
0: That is incredible. I mean, yeah. So essentially, if action had been taken back then before World War One, it could have saved a lot of lives 5 years ago.
1: Probably, yes. And, luckily now, a lot of work is underway, right? The bridges, the floodplains, and so on, the engineering, the nature-based solutions. But in general, yes, the memory of the flood 5 years ago can and probably will slowly fade. People, they forget about those things that happened, after 10, 20, 30, 50 years, like the risk for that is real. And things might not turn out as planned again.
0: Well, Jonas, thank you very much for keeping the memory alive with me today, 5 years on, taking stock of the Ahrtal flooding disaster and how the valley is building back better 5 years later. Jonas Meyer, thank you very much for joining me on Living Planet.
1: Thanks for having me, and also thank you, Neil, for telling, your stories from 5 years ago. Interesting to listen to it. It was actually the first time you talked about it, and I'm very grateful to hear what it looked like back then, because I know the perspective of what it looks like now, and you can still see the scars. So to listen to your story was very interesting as well. Thank you, Neil.
0: And you can find Jonas's full video report on the DW Planet A YouTube channel. We'll put the link in the show notes. And we also want to hear from you. Is flooding a risk where you live?
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0: Hello, I'm Agnieszka Bielawska, welcoming you to What's the Review, our regular rundown of some of the top stories of the passing week in Poland. Coming up, presidents of Poland and Ukraine called their Ankara meeting constructive.
1: One thing is certain, and it doesn't change for Ukraine and for Poland alike. The Russian Federation remains the main threat.
0: Poland commemorated the 85th anniversary of the Jedwabne massacre.
2: Jedwabne was the exception, not the rule in occupied Poland, because most Poles were decent, God-fearing people who refused to abandon the moral commandments that distinguish right from wrong.
0: NATO to invest billions in strategic pipelines to Poland.
3: I'm happy to announce that allies are taking a historic step to enhance NATO's fuel supply chain, including pipelines towards the eastern part of the alliance.
0: The presidents of Poland and Ukraine say they held a constructive meeting in Ankara, though all disputes over history remain unsolved. There was more diplomacy on the sidelines of the NATO summit involving the United States. A report by Agnieszka Łaszczuk.
1: Poland and Ukraine say they see eye to eye on the threats facing their security and independence. That's the message from Polish President Karol Nawrocki after an hour-long meeting with Ukrainian President Volodymyr Zelensky on the sidelines of the NATO summit in Ankara, which concluded on Wednesday. Nawrocki called the talks constructive, though the two sides failed to resolve their dispute over historical issues. One thing is certain, and it doesn't change for Ukraine and for Poland alike. The Russian Federation remains the main threat. That's the direction we're both looking in when it comes to threats to our independence. That hasn't changed. What we didn't manage to do at this meeting was resolve the historical questions, but we didn't go into it expecting to solve everything. Of course, the issues around the Ukraine insurgent army, the UPA symbols, those are non-negotiable. Tension between Warsaw and Kiev has built up over Ukraine's historical policy decisions, among them the naming of a military unit after the heroes of the UPA, a nationalist military organization responsible for the genocide of Poles in Volhynia during the Second World War. Nawrocki said these issues remain points of disagreement, but they shouldn't block dialogue on what unites the two countries. Zelensky, writing on social media, called the meeting an important and necessary conversation that lasted more than an hour. He said, quote, "We face one common threat, Russia, and it is critical to maintain mutual understanding, support and unity of action." He added that Kiev and Warsaw agreed to continue the dialogue. Grzegorz Schetyna, a senator for the ruling Civic Coalition and the head of the Senate Foreign Affairs Committee, said that it's good that the meeting between the Polish and Ukrainian presidents took place. Any idea for de-escalating these relations, any door left open for dialogue, really makes a lot of sense. I'm glad about this meeting, and I believe we'll slowly start restoring normality in these relations. We can talk about the difficult, tragic history. We can demand and expect what we're talking about from the Ukrainian side, but we have to do everything so that Russia doesn't get to enjoy these conflicts of ours. More broadly at the summit, Ukraine secured pledges of 140 billion euro in military aid from the alliance over the next 2 years and a declaration from President Donald Trump that the United States will release licensing for Patriot missile production in exchange for handing drone technology to Washington.
4: And you don't need elite equipment necessarily for a war. So one of the things we're going to be talking about is we're going to give a license to you to make Patriots, that's pretty cool, right? This way you can't complain that we're not giving them enough. It's a make them yourself.
1: Asked if he would visit Ukraine, Trump said yes. He also said he had spoken with Russian President Vladimir Putin, who wants to meet Zelensky in Moscow, and put the question to Zelensky directly.
4: I don't know that he'd go to Moscow. Maybe he would. Would you go to Moscow?
5: It's difficult. There are a lot of Ukrainian drones there.
1: Zelensky said, Kiev has sought a Patriot production license for some time to strengthen air defense against Russian strikes. Meanwhile, a day earlier, the U.S. signed an agreement with several European countries, including Poland, to set up a European servicing center for Patriot PAC-3 interceptor missiles. Nawrocki also held talks with Trump in Ankara, focused on the permanent stationing of American troops in Poland. This is looking very good, especially given the official letter from Secretary Hegseth to our Defense Minister, Mr. Kushniak-Kamysz. I've been pushing for this since September the 3rd, since my first visit to the United States. President Trump is delivering on his commitments. Now it's really down to the Polish Ministry of Defense. You could say the road to a permanent American troop presence in Poland is open at the presidential level, at the political level.
6: Dostałej obecności wojsk amerykańskich w Polsce na poziomie prezydentów, na poziomie politycznym jest otwarta.
1: At the closing press conference, Trump singled out Poland for praise, calling it a country, quote, doing very well under a great president.
0: A report by Agnieszka Łaszczuk. Poland marked the 85th anniversary of the Jedwabne massacre with a remembrance ceremony attended by government officials and Jewish community leaders. This tragedy sparked a major nationwide debate on Polish conduct during World War II. A report by Piotr Urbaniak.
7: Poland marks the 85th anniversary of the Jedwabne massacre on Friday. The remembrance ceremony, organized by the Jewish community of Warsaw and Chief Rabbi Michael Szudryk, featured a joint prayer and the laying of flowers in honor of the victims. Jedwabne, a town in central Poland, remained under Soviet occupation from September 1939 to June 1941. German forces entered on June 23rd, one day after the German-Soviet war began, and received a warm welcome from local residents. The unit moved east soon after, leaving the town under the authority of the German gendarmerie. Research by the Polish Institute of National Remembrance states that on July 10th, 1941, a group of Poles acting at the instigation of Nazi occupiers killed at least 340 Jews. Most of them, women, men and children, were forced into a barn and burned alive. German oversight created an atmosphere of approval, encouragement and impunity. The massacre formed a part of a broader campaign to eliminate Jewish communities in territories seized after the attack on the USSR. Similar crimes occurred days earlier in nearby towns. Massacre survivor Anna Wondołowska described the events in an interview with Polish radio. I could smell the corpses. I watched Germans round up Poles to point out where the Jews were hiding. Then the Germans opened fire. The Poles were forced to throw the Jews into the flames, knowing if they hesitated, they would be shot next. The first official commemoration took place in 1961 with the placement of a boulder at the site. Its inscription attributed the crime to the Gestapo and Nazi gendarmerie and listed 1,600 victims. In 2000, Jan Tomasz Gross repeated that figure in his book Neighbors, based on a survivor's testimony. The book argued that Poles carried out the killings, sparking a major debate about Polish behavior towards Jews under German occupation. The nationwide discussion led the Institute of National Remembrance to open an investigation. Speaking with Polish radio, lead prosecutor Radosław Ignatiev shared a summary of his findings. The crime was committed by at least 40 Polish men from Jedwabne and the neighboring area. It is understood that they actively participated in a massacre armed with sticks, iron bars and other makeshift weapons. Following the investigation, a new monument replaced the earlier one, this time without reference to the perpetrator's nationality. A cemetery for the victims was created, and the then president of Poland, Aleksander Kwaśniewski, issued an official apology. U.S. Ambassador to Poland, Tom Rose, spoke with Polish radio about the broader context of the massacre.
2: In fact, thousands of Poles died trying to help them. Jedwabne was the exception, not the rule in occupied Poland, because most Poles were decent, God-fearing people who refused to abandon the moral commandments that distinguish right from wrong. Today, we remember the victims of Jedwabne and honor the thousands of Poles who risked and often gave their lives to help Polish Jews. Together, they tell a fuller truth, and with it, I think, comes hope for the future.
7: Friday's ceremony included representatives of the Polish government. Speaker of Parliament Włodzimierz Czarzasty and Senate Marshal Małgorzata Kidawa-Błońska attended. President Karol Nawrocki was represented by Presidential Secretary of State Wojciech Kolarski.
0: A report by Piotr Urbaniak. NATO said it will invest billions of euros to ready its fuel supply system for a conflict by extending its existing pipeline systems towards the alliance's eastern flank, including Poland. A report by Michał Owczarek.
8: Following the NATO summit in Ankara, Secretary-General Mark Rutte announced one of the most significant decisions for the security of Poland and the eastern flank, addressing what military officials see as one of the biggest challenges in the event of a conflict with Russia.
3: I'm happy to announce that allies are taking a historic step to enhance NATO's fuel supply chain, to ensure our forces have the energy supplies they need for war-fighting readiness. While allies continue to finalize the details, we know that this 27 billion euro investment will modernize our existing fuel storage and distribution infrastructure and support new facilities, including pipelines towards the eastern part of the alliance.
8: Senior NATO military officials have long called for an extension of the alliance's Cold War-era fuel pipeline network hundreds of kilometres eastward towards Poland and the three Baltic states, with further extensions toward Finland in the north and Romania in the southeast. However, speaking to reporters at the summit, German Chancellor Friedrich Merz said that the issue had played a role on the sidelines, but there was no final decision yet and the discussions were ongoing. Tellingly, while Rutte was announcing the project, he did not specify where the money would come from or what exactly it would be spent on. Speaking to Polish radio, defence analyst Marek Świerczyński pointed out that political commitments must now be turned into concrete decisions and investment. The project's estimated cost of 27 billion euro is money that still has to be secured. NATO simply does not have a budget of that size at its disposal. So while Poland welcomes the political green light that has been given, it's important to realize that it will still be many years before this project becomes a reality. The 10,000-kilometre pipeline buried 80 centimetres underground

0: of the pipeline network, which currently ends at the former East-West German border. The dual use potential of this infrastructure would also help strengthen the security of NATO's entire eastern flank. Extending the network would also help address shortfalls in storage capacity, as the fuel inside the pipeline is additional to fuel held in storage tanks. If implemented, the pipeline extension might become one of Europe's biggest infrastructure projects.
1: A report by Michał Owczarek. The European Parliament has sided with Poland by passing a resolution that condemns Ukrainian President Volodymyr Zelensky's decision to name a military unit after a divisive World War II formation, warning that the move fuels unnecessary tensions with Poland. A report by Piotr Urbaniak.
2: The European Parliament has adopted a resolution on Wednesday criticizing what it called an unnecessary and unprovoked escalation after Ukrainian President Volodymyr Zelensky named an elite unit of the Ukrainian Armed Forces Heroes of the UPA. The resolution relates to Ukraine's accession process. Speaking with Polish radio, Poland's Defense Minister Władysław Kosiniak-Kamysz shared his take on the resolution. Europe has made its position clear. European Union membership requires a commitment to shared values. There are no shortcuts here. No country can join by turning a blind eye to the Union's foundational pillars, historical truth and respect for the partners with whom we seek to build a good, neighborly future. The Ukrainian Insurgent Army, or UPA, remains a major point of tension in Polish-Ukrainian relations. Polish historians say UPA units launched coordinated attacks in July 1943 on Polish-populated towns across Volhynia in northwestern Ukraine. Roughly 100,000 Poles died in what Poland calls the Volhynian Genocide. The perpetrators are widely believed to have been members of the Organization of Ukrainian Nationalists, led by Stepan Bandera and the UPA under its command. Ukraine's authorities at the time did not sanction these actions, and the perpetrators represented only a tiny fraction of the country's ethnic population. Many Ukrainians view the UPA as a symbol of resistance against the Soviets and a fight for national independence. The massacre also claimed thousands of Ukrainian lives, including people who tried to protect their Polish neighbors. Zelensky's decision triggered strong backlash among leading Polish politicians. President Karol Nawrocki revoked Zelensky's Order of the White Eagle, one of Poland's highest state honors. The move prompted a wave of Polish and Ukrainian politicians returning their own decorations. Nawrocki explained his motivations in an interview with Polish radio. The Polish army has trained thousands of Ukrainian soldiers, and we cannot overlook that some of them will now serve under the UPA banner. This is something we cannot accept.
3: Pod sztandarem UPA. To jest dla nas nie do zaakceptowania.
2: The European Parliament said it would address Ukraine's commemoration of UPA figures. It also expressed regret that the sensitive nature of the issue for Polish society was overlooked, especially given Poland's consistent support for Ukraine in its fight against Russian aggression. Polish Foreign Minister Radosław Sikorski shared his insight on the resolution's significance with Polish radio. The European Parliament passed a proposal that clearly demonstrates Poland's influence as an EU member. I hope this shows Ukraine that European values, specifically respect for historical truth and honoring the victims of extremism, remain strict prerequisites for joining our family.
4: To jest jeden z tych warunków, które trzeba spełnić, aby wejść do naszej rodziny.
2: The European Parliament noted that the decision harms neighborly relations and efforts to resolve painful historical disputes. It also called for de-escalation and a return to good faith dialogue.
1: A report by Piotr Urbaniak. The growing role of parliamentary diplomacy, European security and cooperation with foreign partners were the main topics of the annual meeting between speakers of the Polish Parliament and the country's foreign missions heads. A report by Marcin Matuszewski.
5: This year's annual conference of Polish foreign missions heads kicked off on Monday.

0: Day and will continue till Friday, attended by approximately 170 leaders of Polish embassies, permanent missions, institutes, consulates general and consular departments. This year's honorary guest is French Minister for Europe and Foreign Affairs Jean-Noël Barrot. On Tuesday, Polish foreign missions heads met with the country's parliamentary speakers. Lower House Speaker Włodzimierz Czarzasty, who represents the ruling coalition's junior partner, the New Left, spoke about Poland's relations with Ukraine.
1: Z Ukrainą mamy nową sytuację.
0: It is undeniable that we are facing a new situation in relations with Ukraine. One thing is certain, however, the policy of creating fronts and conducting a smear campaign on both sides will lead to a clash, and nothing good will come of it. I want to maintain parliamentary dialogue as a channel of communication with our neighbor Ukraine. A wise reset is necessary in our relations, but it is difficult to reach an understanding without talking.
1: Nie mogą w tej sprawie zwyciężyć.
0: Włodzimierz Czarzasty said, adding that stupidity and radical emotions cannot prevail in this matter. Addressing the foreign missions heads, the lower house speaker also outlined the international matters which are of particular importance for the Polish parliament. We want an efficient NATO. We want a bold and assertive European Union that has its own role to play in security matters. Our goals are a strong Poland, a strong European Union, and a wise long-term friendship with the United States. However, we have to remember that both power politics and transactionalism devoid of values usually end badly, even at the FIFA World Cup.
1: Nie kończy, nawet na mistrzostwach świata w piłce nożnej.
0: Senate Speaker Małgorzata Kidawa-Błońska from the ruling bloc-leading Civic Coalition Party emphasized that Poland's best export is its success story.
2: We are currently a European leader in economic growth. Poland is safe and attractive, and this is much more visible from abroad than from Warsaw.
0: The incredible civilizational leap we have made over the last 30 years should be a source of pride, also for Poles living abroad. And besides pride in their homeland's successes, we also offer them the opportunity to study, build careers, and start businesses in Poland.
3: Budowania kariery czy otwierania biznesu w Polsce.
0: Speaker Kidawa-Błońska also expressed concern about what she described as attempts to undermine the government's foreign policy made by Polish President Karol Nawrocki and his chancellery. I realize that this is a highly uncomfortable situation for our diplomats as representatives of the state, and I am not just referring to the dispute over presidential signatures on ambassadorial nominations, a situation quite likely unheard of anywhere else in the world. I am referring especially to irresponsible gambling with national security, evidenced by recent statements by presidential chancellery representatives regarding Polish military aid to Ukraine. The Conference of Polish Missions Heads is an annual meeting of the heads of Polish missions abroad with the leadership of the country's Ministry of Foreign Affairs and representatives of the highest state authorities, including parliamentary speakers. Spread over the course of 5 days, this year's program also includes more than a dozen panel discussions and lectures focused on security issues, the current situation in Europe, transatlantic relations, and changes in the global international order.
4: A report by Marcin Matuszewski. The biggest update to air passenger rights in over 2 decades has been passed by the European Parliament. It adds nearly 30 new consumer protections. Under the new rules, airlines must simplify the claims process and stop charging hidden booking fees. A report by Piotr Urbaniak.
5: The European Parliament has adopted the largest overhaul of air passenger rights in more than 20 years on Tuesday. The package maintains the core right to compensation for delays of at least 3 hours and streamlines the process for claiming it. The new regulations still need formal approval from the EU Council, expected in early August. In an interview with Polish radio, Bulgarian MP and project rapporteur Andrei Novakov emphasized that airlines will face severe consequences for violating the new regulations.
6: The sanctions upon the airlines will be significant, so I don't believe that they will try to save 300 or 400 euro for a given passenger and risk a significant reduction of their income after a penalty coming from the European Commission. So I believe the regulation is covering and is securing the rights not only on paper but on practice as well.
5: The reform focuses mainly on the preservation of existing compensation standards. Travelers may continue to seek payments for delays of at least 3 hours, cancellations within 14 days of departure, or denied boarding. The new rules aim to simplify claims. Airlines must notify passengers electronically within 96 hours after arrival that compensation is available and outline the steps to apply. Refunds will process automatically if the traveler chooses that option. Passengers will have 9 months to file a claim, and airlines will have 30 days to pay or explain their refusal.
6: Currently, about 10% of the passengers who are entitled to receive compensation actually get something. What we did is to impose responsibility on the airlines to contact the passenger within 4 days and clearly instruct and give guidance how to receive compensation. So it's one thing to have a compensations on paper. It's exactly another to have 600 euros in your pocket. And this is what we achieved.
5: Added Novakov. The reform also introduces nearly 30 new passengers' rights. Parents traveling with children under 14 will receive adjacent seats at no extra cost. Carriers may not charge fees for correcting name errors or for lacking a digital boarding pass. Airlines will also lose the ability to cancel later segments of a trip because a traveler missed an earlier one. The regulations also increase pricing transparency, as airlines and search engines must show full ticket costs, including carry-on baggage, at the start of booking. Passengers will also keep the right to bring one personal item on board free of charge.
6: No more punishment for travel with children. No more punishment for being a parent and travel with your son or daughter. No more hidden procedures and small letter terms that actually aiming to collect more than you paid for the ticket. And therefore, I'm glad that we saved millions of euros to the passengers.
5: Concluded Novakov. Negotiations on the amendments stretched for more than a decade. Progress came in mid-June when the European Parliament and the EU Council reached a deal through the Conciliation Committee, convened for the first time in over 20 years due to a long deadlock. The agreement was signed by European Parliament President Roberta Metsola and Cypriot Transport Minister Alexis Vafaidis, who represented the member states. The regulations will take effect 20 days after publication in the EU's official journal. Member states and airlines will then have 1 year to comply.
4: That report by Piotr Urbaniak wraps up this edition of Warsaw Review, but join us next week for another rundown of the developments in Poland. I'm Agnieszka Bielawska. Thanks for listening.

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2: After 21 years in Hollywood, I feel very strong need to be here as well, to work with young artists here, but also to contribute to my field here, means film music in Poland.
3: Szymanowski, in continental Europe, unfortunately, is rather forgotten. 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
0: Focus, a look at Polish music, films, theatre and the visual arts. 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
4: You're tuned to Warsaw.
5: What's up?
6: What's up?
7: What's up?
8: What's up?
4: This week, the largest Polish communities abroad, with focus on Brazil. Also, the most popular fruit and vegetables in Poland. I'm Sławek Szewc.
9: And I'm Agnieszka Wilamska. Hello.
4: It turns out that estimates speak of some 22 million Poles, or people of Polish descent, living in 138, yes, that's the exact figure, countries all around the world. That, according to the main office of statistics here in Poland. It's quite obvious that the biggest Polish diaspora is in the United States, roughly around 10 million people. But it might come as a big surprise that the second biggest Polish community can be found in Brazil, mainly in the states of Paraná, Rio Grande do Sul, and Santa Catarina. Other countries where you can find larger numbers of Poles and people of Polish descent are in Germany, which is, well, one might say quite natural.
9: Due to our neighborhood?
4: Due to our immediate neighborhood. But also in the UK, mainly in the London area. Here it's around 1 million people. The numbers, they fluctuate depending on how many Poles emigrated in search of bigger and better job opportunities at different points in history. Also in Canada, larger active communities are in Toronto and Winnipeg. And in France, which is a traditional Polish center in the region of Paris and in the north of the country. But getting back to Brazil, well, more than two centuries after the first Polish immigrants arrived in Brazil, millions of Brazilians of Polish descent continue to preserve the language, traditions, also customs of their ancestors, while embracing a distinct Brazilian identity. And this is what makes it especially interesting as far as the Polish community in Brazil is concerned, and what, in a way, differentiates from other such diasporas, Polish diasporas. An estimated 3 to 5 million Brazilians, this figure depending on sources, trace at least part of their ancestry to Polish immigrants who arrived mainly in the late 19th and early 20th centuries. As early as 1824, Polish families bearing surnames such as Białek, Bielski, Gudowski, and Pokorny were recorded among the arrivals there. Many of the newcomers were farmers who left the homeland, then partitioned among Russia, Prussia, and Austria. We have to keep in mind that Poland did not exist as a state for exactly 123 years, being partitioned by its three neighbors. Well, where political repression, poverty, and a lack of land drove many to seek new opportunities abroad. So it was not only Brazil, but mainly the United States that was targeted by these Polish migrants. Brazil, eager to populate agricultural regions after the gradual abolition of slavery, encouraged European immigration by offering settlers land, loans, seeds, and farming equipment. So what more could you ask for?
9: Well, that was something they could have never achieved in partitioned Poland, so that was a haven.
4: Well, indeed. Today, however, most members of Brazil's Polish community are fifth, sixth, sometimes seventh generation descendants of those settlers. However, despite the passage of time, many families have preserved Polish traditions, also Roman Catholic customs, Poles being predominantly Roman Catholic, also folk dances from many regions, music, cuisine. An interesting thing is that the Polish language has also survived in some communities. Variants spoken by descendants have evolved over generations, incorporating Portuguese vocabulary and local influences, something which also can be found among Polish communities in other regions of the world.
9: But there is a small village in Brazil where the majority of the descendants of the Polish immigrants speak the kind of Polish that we presently will find hard to understand, because this is the old Polish. It dates back to the 19th century, and this has been preserved there. So
4: it's in original form, one might say.
9: Exactly. So this is a fantastic experience, really.
4: What testifies to the importance of these Polish communities in Brazil is the fact that in about 20 Brazilian municipalities, the Polish language has been granted co-official status with Portuguese. The community's traditions have also adapted to Brazilian life, blending with indigenous, African, and other European influences, particularly in food, music, and, as we said, everyday language. The difference is that rather than remaining isolated, as had been the case, for instance, with large parts of the Polish community in the United States.
9: In Chicago, for example, there were many of those who never spoke English or American.
4: Because they never had the opportunity. There were these quarters, or as some called it, Polish ghettos, unfortunately, where people living for, I don't know, 30, 40, sometimes even 50 years, they never had to speak English or any other language besides Polish. They worked in Polish enterprises. They did their shopping in Polish centers. Restaurants were Polish. Well, you name it. Everything was Polish. So there was no need for this. In the case of the Brazilian Polonia, as we call them, that is, Poles domiciled somewhere abroad, they became fully integrated into Brazilian society, while at the same time maintaining elements of their ancestral heritage, something to be proud of. Members of the community have contributed to Brazilian agriculture, also architecture, medicine, education, and the arts, helping shape the country's cultural diversity. In some southern communities, where people of Polish ancestry make up a large share of the population, Polish customs have become part of the broader regional culture, so a Polish contribution, one might say. And it is not uncommon to find Brazilians of, let's say, Italian or German descent speaking Polish or Portuguese with accents shaped by generations of coexistence.
9: Well, that's obvious. If you are, you know, one leg in the Polish community, the other in the Brazilian community, you have to sort of blend it together. And sometimes it so seems that they speak the Brazilian Portuguese with Polish accents and vice versa, Polish with Brazilian Portuguese accents.
4: So a true mixture, something which you can find, I dare say, only in the European Union at present, where we have these mixed marriages and people of different nationalities, well, starting families and then their descendants marrying other members of different nationalities, and it's becoming a true melting pot. So I think that in this aspect, we can... compete, for instance, with the American melting pot. Well, getting back to Brazil again, for many of these descendants, emotional ties to Poland remain strong despite the generations that separate them from their ancestral homeland. Many of the migrants who crossed the Atlantic had experienced political upheaval, foreign occupation, or armed uprisings before leaving Europe, and most never returned to Poland or saw the relatives they had left behind, passing their stories and memories down through successive generations. Today, cultural organizations, churches, schools, and festivals continue to foster those connections, ensuring that Polish heritage remains a visible part of Brazil's multicultural society, while reflecting the country's long tradition of immigration and cultural exchange. A visible manifestation of this presence of the Polish community in Brazil are the Polonia Games organized in Poland, where arrivals from Brazil, those members of the Brazilian Polonia, they constitute quite a sizable group. And as always, they add to I would say brightness of this community, being a real, well, bright point indeed.
9: Well, also quite recently, it's a couple of years now that the Polish section of Polish Radio's external service is maintaining very close contact with representatives of the Polish community in Brazil. So it is also a sign of the fact that the Polishness and the descendants of Polish people in Brazil wants to be developed and wants to be continued. So this is also a very important situation.
4: So if you happen to visit Brazil and some of the regions, just feel free to speak Polish. And just a note for the latecomers, you're tuned to Polish Radio, broadcasting from Warsaw. This is the weekly What's Up feature with
9: Agnieszka Bielawska
4: and Sławek Szewc. Ah, the most popular fruits and vegetables in Poland, well, these are apples, strawberries, cherries, sour cherries, plums, pears, raspberries, blueberries, currants, and chokeberries. As regards vegetables, Poles most often eat tomatoes, cucumbers, onions, carrots, lettuce, peppers, cauliflowers, and cabbages. These are the findings of the National Surveys of Fruit and Vegetable Consumption carried out at the request of the National Association of Fruit and Vegetable Producer Groups here in Poland. Now, we all know that Poland is among the leaders, or actually the leader of apple production in Europe. This being successful thanks to our climate and extensive experience of Polish fruit growers, enough to mention that Poland, I believe, is the only country, at least in Europe, which has a national institute of apple production in Skierniewice, close to Łódź in central Poland, with decades of traditions, and there have been various varieties of apples, I don't know if that's the right word, developed over there, or crossbred, perhaps. I'm not an expert, but I have one sitting just opposite me. Agnieszka, what would you say are the main vegetables and fruits that can be found in Poland, and what time of the year? Because this is also quite important.
9: Well, this is important because we all want to eat seasonally, and that is what all those wonderful chefs of wonderful restaurants advise, also dietitians. The thing is that each and every year it is more difficult. Not only have the summers become much, much hotter, and therefore the fruit and the vegetables ripen much, much quicker, but the fact is that we can eat, for example, strawberries all year round, but not them not being the Polish wonderful strawberries, but the ones that are imported. So this is a case in point, I think, in the majority of European countries, and I think elsewhere in the world, because we have become sort of, well, it's globalized, so this is the fact. But what we want to eat during the seasons, of which, frankly, there are now only two instead of four.
4: And we have to stress that this will be a choice from quite a long list we found in culture.pl of fruits and vegetables that grow in Poland. So we're not talking about imports, but something that can be found and grown domestically.
9: Well, in the winter, we, of course, eat potatoes. This is one of the vegetables that you did not mention, but this is the one that is on the top 10 list.
4: Here we're a strong competition for the Germans.
9: Exactly. And we have some, I will not lie, but really dozens of varieties of potatoes. And these are our favorite sort of vegetables as side dishes, also as main dishes. And in the winter, we eat the potatoes. We eat also beetroots. We eat also all kinds of root vegetables like celeriacs, like also those which have for many years been forgotten. One of them is like the thing which is called rutabaga. It is a very popular and very healthy root vegetable, but following World War II, it was completely sort of eliminated from the menus on Polish tables, and that because during World War II, it was one of the very few things that were available.
4: So it has negative associations.
9: It had very, very negative associations, and it was simply left for feeding the animals. Then we have the beans, of course, but during the winter we rather stick to dried beans with the wonderful piękny jasz, the very broad white beans.
4: The handsome Johnny.
9: The handsome Johnny.
4: Some of these varieties, they have
9: very funny
4: exceptional names.
9: Yes, absolutely.
4: Or the eagle beans.
9: Yes, the eagle beans, yes, that is the one that have the eye. And we also sort of like stick to, did I say cabbage? Yes, I did say cabbage. Because we love our cabbage stewed, also in the guise of gołąbki, that is the cabbage leaves, which is stuffed with meat and rice, or only with meat. Or they can be stuffed with, for example, kasza gryczana and mushrooms. Speaking of mushrooms, it is yet another thing that we all have on our tables and in our cupboards for the winter.
4: Are they classified as vegetables or fruit?
9: I will not.
4: I'm always at a loss.
9: I will not delve into that because it's like we're talking about vegetables, and you said tomato, whereas for very many people, tomato is a fruit, frankly. But then we have our mushrooms and a whole wonderful array of them, and we stew them, we roast them, we have mushroom soups, etc., etc. And of course, we dry them a lot because one thing that we love is our kapusta, that is the sauerkraut, which is made with lots of mushrooms for the Christmas Eve dinner. Wonderful, wonderful stew, to which we then add all the leftovers from the roast, and we have the bigos for the 1st of January.
4: You're making me hungry.
9: Well, yes, slightly so. then, of course, then comes, for example, spring. I skip from autumn to spring, because we all love our new, both fruits and vegetables. And here we have a whole array of them. That is spring onions, they're wonderful radishes, and a whole array of greens, which means that we have all kinds of butter lettuces, and then we have those wonderful Italian salads, and then we have really something that you can choose from. The ones that are green, the ones that are very subtly green, the ones that have sort of like twisted leaves and are a little bit brownish. Really, spring is the time for the greens. Then this
4: not only the greens, also the reds. What about carrots? The good old carrot.
9: The oranges. The good old carrot is with us the whole year round. Of course, during winter, we have those wonderful side dishes. That is the stewed carrot with butter and cream. And that goes for, you know, as a side dish to meat. Or with green peas. The ones that are frozen go very well into it, because frozen peas are one of those vegetables which simply are, they taste exactly the same as fresh green peas.
4: But carrots are also a very important component of soups.
9: Of soups.
4: These typically Polish soups, like
9: yes.
4: Krupnik.
9: Like krupnik, they're also a very important component of the Polish sałatka, the vegetable salad with boiled root vegetables. Also a staple during Easter and Christmas, for example, served with mayonnaise. Those who want to have a little less fat, serve it with yogurt, but it does not taste the same.
4: And then enter May, and it's almost summer-like.
9: And enter May, and we have asparagus. For years, Poland has prided itself as an asparagus grower. However, there were times, some 40, 50 years back, or 30 even, that we rarely saw the asparagus on our tables because all of them were exported. Nowadays, we have our own asparagus growers in the sense own that they are the local sellers. And we have all kinds of asparagus, of course, first and foremost. There appear the wonderful white asparagus. Then we have the green asparagus, the lesser green asparagus, and the violet ones. So this is something wonderful. We like it served the classic Polish way, that is with butter and breadcrumbs. But we also tend to stick to some varieties. For example, the Hollandaise or Béarnaise sauce. We also taste them fried, so we sort of like change the menus. And together with the asparagus, we see the wonderful young beetroots. Which is something that we love botwinka, because botwinka, this is what it's called. It's the young beetroots with the green leaves. And this is something that is fantastic for soups, but also for the summer, chłodnik, the cold beetroot soup, another favorite of Poles. Then comes the rhubarb, which in the older days back was something that we only had as a compote. You know,
4: it reminds me of my childhood,
9: exactly,
4: actually.
9: And
4: Granny used to do that.
9: And
4: make that.
9: The school canteens. Mm-hmm. Mm-hmm. So,
4: but it's also a wonderful component of desserts.
9: First and foremost, for all kinds of crumbles and tarts and everything. So, so this is something that is with us for very, very many years now. And of course, fresh and wonderful wild sorrel. We are lovers of the sorrel soup, which is, it is a little bit tangy, and it's a little bit sort of sour, and it has to be eaten with a hard-boiled egg because of the qualities that sorrel has, just like spinach. And comes also together with the sorrel, the young spinach, which is also a favorite. And so we move then to everything that summer offers, starting from all kinds of berries. Strawberries, raspberries, blueberries, and the wild blueberries from the forest, and then there are the currants. This is something that we all adore, and
4: it's the berry season.
9: It's the berry season. One thing that I miss in this list that you mentioned is the broad beans, the green broad beans, which are a favorite of Poles starting early June, well, until early, I think, until late August, something which is, you know, it's like, for us, it's like crisps, it's like peanuts. No matter how much you boil of the broad beans, that amount is eaten in no time at all.
4: Okay, come August?
9: Well, come August, I think it's those wonderful, as I said, come August, then come autumn. So it's all kinds of mushrooms which start sort of like popping up, depending on the month. We have, I forgot something which we are also very proud of, despite our geographical position. The fact is that we are wonderful producers of tomatoes. We equal the south of Europe in that matter. We have all kinds of them. They are grown here in Poland, ranging from the wonderful cherry tomatoes, the plum tomatoes. We have them in all kinds of colors, and they are delightful. So this is something that we eat together with the wonderful crunchy cucumbers, which we then, of course, salt for the winter.
4: And speaking of mushrooms and, approaching autumn, saffron milkcap.
9: This is...
4: Or rids in
9: Rids.
4: Polish.
9: This is... Well, it's now become quite rare in Polish forests. It's a wonderful but very fragile mushroom. So it has this, when you cut it, it has this sort of milk oozing. But the first and foremost, you have to fry it with a little bit of garlic and onion in butter. And this is delicious on its own.
4: And then come the wild rose, plums, cranberries, pumpkins.
9: Yep.
4: A long list.
9: Yeah, a very long list, yes. And there are some of those things that come up to my mind which have sort of risen again to something that we call, you know, the superfoods. One of them is the dogwood. It is a very decorative plant, but apparently the berries, again berries, they are turned into jams and syrups, and they are also turned into what we call nalewki. That is, they are mixed with sugar and some kind of spirit to sort of warm you up during the winter, but in a very healthy way. Then comes kale. We've been growing that for a long, long time, but never eaten it. And now it, again, is back in fashion. And, of course, we have the horseradish, which accompanies us during the whole year as a side for all kinds of sausages and black sausages and roasts, etc.
4: And the list continues through the winter
9: months. You know, it's my
4: favorite
9: subject, so I can continue for another hour.
4: So if you have any further questions, please write to Agnieszka, consult her. She is, the ultimate source on all this. I'm just an amateur, but I love to eat all of these things. As I said, we mentioned just a fraction of the long list of things grown here in Poland.
9: And I was doing the talking. Amazing.
4: Yes.
9: What a wonderful program today.
4: For a change. I'm Sławek Krzewsz.
9: And Agnieszka Wielawska. Goodbye.
5: What's up?
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1: It's 8 p.m. in Israel, Sunday, July the 12th, 2026, in the headlines. The United States and Iran continue to exchange strikes in the region. Amid contradictory claims, U.S. President Trump says that the Strait of Hormuz is open. Israeli leaders mourn the sudden passing of U.S. Senator Lindsey Graham at the age of 71. The Knesset election will take place on October 27th and will not be brought forward. France faces Spain and Argentina faces England in the World Cup semifinals this week. The weather outlook, seasonal temperatures tomorrow, warmer on Tuesday. Good evening. This is Nomi Segal with the news. Reports of further U.S. strikes on Iran this after another night of attacks in the Gulf. The U.S. Central Command said it had earlier completed a third round of strikes against Iran, hitting approximately 140 Iranian military targets with precision munitions. Within hours of the U.S. strikes, the Iranian Revolutionary Guard Corps said they had hit a U.S. base in Jordan, while the United Arab Emirates, Qatar, Kuwait, and Bahrain all responded to missiles and drones from Iran. CENTCOM said the operation targeted missile and drone sites, naval capabilities, ammunition storage facilities, communications networks, and coastal surveillance locations following Iranian attacks on commercial vessels in the Strait of Hormuz. The U.S. Central Command said it launched a third round of strikes earlier after the Iranian Revolutionary Guard Corps blatantly attacked a Cyprus-flagged vessel in the Strait of Hormuz. CENTCOM said the Galaxy vessel was unable to continue its journey as a result of significant damage to the engine room. One civilian crew member was missing, it said. Iran's Islamic Revolutionary Guard Corps said it had closed the waterway until further notice and warned of a severe response to U.S. aggression. The United States and Iran issued a contradictory statements today regarding the status of the Strait of Hormuz following another exchange of strikes and reprisals. The U.S. Central Command said in a statement this afternoon that the Strait of Hormuz is open to all vessels seeking to lawfully transit the international waterway. U.S. forces are positioned and prepared to ensure that freedom of navigation remains available despite unwarranted Iranian aggression, harassment, threats, and arbitrary declarations. Iran does not control the strait. Traffic is flowing, it said in the statement. Iran, for its part, said that transit through the strait is not possible at present because of what it termed illegal movements by the U.S. military. The statement said that all requests for permission to pass through the strait would be reviewed based on a timetable when stability and calm return. U.S. President Donald Trump, in an interview on NBC's Meet the Press earlier today, said that the Strait of Hormuz is open.
2: It's open. We bombed the hell out of them last night. They're very, very evil and sick people. We had meetings with them for the last, they agreed to a deal yesterday, a perfect deal for us. No nuclear, no this, no that, no nothing. They'd give up everything. Mm-hmm. And then after that, they left the room. And then within an hour, they launched a drone at a ship. I said, you people are sick. You're sick people. And so it's one of those things.
1: U.S. President Donald Trump. Former U.S. Middle East peace negotiator Aaron David Miller is today a senior fellow at the Carnegie Endowment for International Peace. He discussed the various aspects of the war in the Gulf in a Reuters interview, saying the escalating situation in the Strait of Hormuz has not reached a hurting stalemate that could shift the trajectory of the war on Iran.
3: A stalemate would be a frozen conflict, and I don't think we have a frozen conflict. What we don't have is what the political scientists call a hurting stalemate. That is to say, a stalemate that is actually costing both sides and convincing them, A, that time is not on their side, B, that they no longer have the capacity to escalate, and C, there are no other options at their disposal. Therefore, concluding all of this, a hurting stalemate would produce enough time and space for a successful negotiation. I don't think we have, we're anywhere near a hurting stalemate. The Iranians have weaponized geography, and they have found a weapon that is much safer and more effective than the development of a nuclear weapon. And that is to turn the Straits of Hormuz into a literally an ATM machine, but also to use it as a way to gain increased leverage with key Gulf states. And as a consequence, this is not a negotiating position. It's not a tactic on the part of the Islamic Revolutionary Guard Corps. It is a fundamental core requirement that once having deployed geography as a weapon, they want to be able to use it going forward. The U.S. military could open the straits, but to maintain them, to reopen them and keep them open, you're talking about a sizable military operation, which would have to involve clearly the deployment of ground forces, as well as major strikes deep within the interior of Iran in order to preempt and prevent them from launching their missiles and drones. I don't think the Trump administration wants that. This could be the new normal, although I suspect that's not sustainable. The naval blockade could be reimposed, and Iran will begin to hurt economically, but then again, so will the international oil economy. The objective of this war was essentially to prevent Iran from obtaining a nuclear weapon, and it is extraordinary that the focus is now on reopening at some cost, billions of dollars to the American economy being expended on this military campaign, reopening something that was open the day before the war started. The Omanis apparently believed that they had come to some resolution where the so-called southern route, which basically hugs to the coast of Oman, would represent free and unfettered passage. But the Iranian answer to that was what you saw with the strike today against commercial shipping. Again, I think if the administration believes the Iranians will easily, quickly, or willingly give up their newfound leverage, I think it's a very bad miscalculation. You would think, given Beijing, they've restricted their oil imports. They see advantage in allowing the United States to literally marinate in its own failures. They're picking up points in Asia Pacific from states that are undergoing inflationary cycles, and the U.S. credibility is being damaged. But will the Chinese ever intercede to ensure that the flow of Iranian oil? What is that, 80-90% of Chinese imports? Or maybe they just figure that the Iranians will grant them preferential access. I don't know. When the president deploys his son-in-law and his best friend to navigate and negotiate the three most intractable problems in the international system, among the three most, Russia, Ukraine, Israel, Palestine, and now the U.S. and Iran. These two have failed at both of these negotiations. I worked for a half a dozen secretaries of state. These are hard negotiations. You can invite one of my former bosses, James Baker, back, or Henry Kissinger, two of the best negotiators in the last 70 years, and it would be hard for them.
1: Aaron David Miller speaking to Reuters. And as we reported, there were further reports this evening that the U.S. military had struck targets in Iran, including vessels belonging to the Revolutionary Guard Corps. Meanwhile, there were reports of explosions in Kuwait. Israeli government ministers approved in a phone vote Defense Minister Yisrael Katz's proposal to extend the declaration of a special situation on the home front until July 28th. The announcement of the decision stated that it was made following an assessment by security officials that there is still justification for the defense establishment and the home front command to retain the necessary authorities to deal with security threats. Meanwhile, the IDF said earlier today that a malfunction with a cellular company and not the military was responsible for the dissemination of an early warning for possible incoming rocket fire to some cell phones in central Israel. The IDF said there was no concern of a security incident and the matter is under investigation. The U.S. ambassador to Israel, Mike Huckabee, confirmed that Israeli intelligence services had recently passed information to Washington regarding an Iranian plot to assassinate U.S. President Donald Trump. In an interview with Fox News, Huckabee declined to specify whether this alert had prompted Trump to leave Turkey aboard a former presidential aircraft rather than the new plane recently offered by Qatar.
4: This week, Israeli intelligence tipped off our side, the president, and our officials, that there was a very specific plot that was designed to take out President Trump. This is pretty serious. You know, you can't just make these kind of claims. I think it's important for Americans to understand that what the Iranians are saying and doing is nothing that they haven't been doing for 47 years. This is a long-standing death to America chant that they've had. They really haven't changed. I hope they will. I'd love to believe they could. If anyone, and I mean if anyone, could get them to a place of making a change about their evil behavior, it's President Trump. If he can't do it, it can't be done.
5: On that specific plot you're talking about, there's reporting that perhaps at that...
1: U.S. Ambassador to Israel, Mike Huckabee, in an interview with Fox News. According to the Wall Street Journal, some U.S. officials expressed doubts about the credibility of the threat conveyed by Israel. They suspected Jerusalem of having shared this information in the hope of convincing Washington to resume open war against Iran, according to the report. U.S. President Trump himself denied this information on Friday in an interview with the New York Post. "No, no, Israel didn't discover anything. I've been at the top of Iran's blacklist for a long time," he said, adding that he had long been at the top of Iran's list of targets. Israel's ambassador to Washington, Yehiel Leiter, says Israel is prepared to re-enter the military campaign against Iran if the U.S. asks it to join. He was speaking on CBS's Face the Nation.
6: President Trump has been consistent, I think, throughout this confrontation. If talks will work, if diplomacy can work, then he's in favor of the diplomatic route. But when it doesn't work, you have to go back to military and kinetic activity. When the United States signed the MOU with Iran just a few weeks ago, there was one item, just one thing that the Iranians had to fulfill, and that was keeping the straits open. Mm-hmm. And that they've completely ignored. So they forced the U.S. to go back into kinetic activity. We're a partner or an ally. If the United States calls on us to rejoin kinetic activity against Iran, we're going to be there for the United States.
5: But at the moment, the U.S. is asking you to...
6: I didn't say that. I said the United States has not asked us to join the effort. Mm-hmm. But if that request will come in, we're going to be there.
1: Israel's ambassador to the U.S., Yehiel Leiter. On Lebanon, Leiter said that the IDF can withdraw the moment Hezbollah is dismantled. Until then, it must remain in the security zone in southern Lebanon. He said of the pilot zones discussed in the framework agreement, it is being prepared right now. He said it is not delayed, but Israel is working together with CENTCOM and the Lebanese Armed Forces to create the situation where pilot zones are receptive to the Lebanese Armed Forces. He said they are planned for the next few weeks.

0: developments. U.S. Senator Lindsey Graham died Saturday evening following a brief and sudden illness, his office said. He was 71 years old. The U.S. network and NBC reported that Graham apparently died of a heart attack, reporting that emergency services had responded to a call to the U.S. lawmaker's Washington, D.C. home for a cardiac arrest, according to a police scanner audio. Graham was considered a close ally of U.S. President Donald Trump and a staunch supporter of Israel. He frequently visited the country, where he met with Prime Minister Benjamin Netanyahu and was among the most outspoken supporters of the U.S. and Israeli strikes on Iran and of efforts to bring about regime change in Tehran. Graham, who also sought the 2016 Republican presidential nomination, consistently argued for the use of American military power overseas. Graham was first elected to the U.S. Senate in 2002, representing South Carolina, and won re-election in 2008, 2014, and 2020. In the 2008 general election, he became the first person in South Carolina's history to receive more than 1 million votes. Graham was also one of many powerful Republicans who changed their public position on U.S. President Trump. As Trump was rising in the 2016 presidential campaign, Graham was a harsh critic. A decade later, he had emerged as a loyal ally. U.S. President Trump offered condolences on social media, describing Graham as one of the greatest people and senators he has known. Speaking to NBC's Meet the Press later today, Trump said he had spoken with Graham last night, who only described feeling a little tired after returning from Ukraine.
1: He said he's a little tired. It was a long trip, you know, many hours. And he had just gotten back. And he... it must have been right after that, because I understand the police or whoever it is came there at about 7:30, 8 o'clock in the evening, something like that. So somebody notified him. But no, he felt okay. I mean, I actually, on the call, he told me, Chris, and he said, you know, I feel good, but I'm tired. Mm. He was fine. I knew him well. He would let you know if he wasn't feeling well. He had days where he didn't feel so well, and he'd let you know about it. But he was a fantastic person. He was a man who, and you're going to watch, it's going to be a very big thing with him. He's going to be appreciated more now than he was when he was living.
0: U.S. President Donald Trump. The White House lowered its flags to half-staff early this morning to honor Graham. Israeli leaders from across the political spectrum offered condolences on Graham's passing. Prime Minister Benjamin Netanyahu said he was grieving with the American people over the loss of our dear friend, Senator Lindsey Graham. Recalling their most recent meeting, Netanyahu said he had told Graham, "Lindsey is a great friend of Israel and a cherished friend of mine. We have no better friend than Lindsey." Speaking to Fox News, Netanyahu hailed Graham as a great American patriot, whom he will personally miss.
2: He had a way with him. He was a wonderful, wonderful friend, a great American patriot, and a great champion of the Israel-American alliance, and I'll miss him personally a lot. I really, really thought the world of him, and I think the world has lost a great human being. America has lost a great senator. And we have lost a great friend.
0: Prime Minister Benjamin Netanyahu. In an interview with NBC's Meet the Press, Netanyahu said that the late Senator Graham had urged him to strike Iran. "He came to me and said, 'Bibi, you have to do it.'" Netanyahu said, "You have to knock out this nuclear weapons program before they knock us out." Netanyahu did not indicate when the conversation took place. President Isaac Herzog said he was shocked and heartbroken by Graham's sudden death, calling him a great American patriot, a great friend of Israel, and my dear friend. Herzog, in a statement, said Graham stood by the people of Israel in its most difficult moments.
3: "I was deeply shocked and heartbroken to learn of the sudden passing of a great American patriot, a true friend of Israel, and a dear friend of mine, U.S. Senator Lindsey Graham. Senator Graham was a beacon of moral clarity who brought an exceptional sense of justice, truth, and loyalty to his decades of public service. He was a maverick in world affairs and one of Israel's greatest friends and allies in the United States of America. He maintained his steadfast and unwavering support for the people of Israel, especially at our most difficult and painful moments. Lindsay understood the

0: profound importance of the U.S.-Israel partnership and tirelessly advocated for our shared values and shared interests. The people of Israel will always remember and will always cherish his exceptional friendship. On a personal note, Lindsay was a dear friend whom I met with many times, and I will miss him dearly. On behalf of the State of Israel, I send my deepest condolences to Senator Graham's family and friends at this devastating moment. May he rest in peace, and may his memory be a blessing.
1: Israel's President Isaac Herzog. Former Prime Minister Naftali Bennett also mourned Graham, calling him a close friend and one of Israel's strongest supporters. "I'm heartbroken to hear of the passing of my friend, Senator Lindsey Graham," Bennett wrote on X. "America has lost a devoted patriot, and Israel has lost one of its greatest friends. Lindsey stood with Israel through our darkest hours with courage. My thoughts and prayers are with his family." In Iran, news of Graham's death was welcomed. Khan reports an Iranian television anchor called it happy news for the Iranian people and said Graham would go to hell. He was described as a warmonger and an anti-Iran figure. Another broadcaster said he would be happy to read the good news again. Reporter Mark Weiss spoke with Mark Zell, chair of Republicans Oversees Israel, about Lindsey Graham.
2: We are speaking with Mark Zell, chair of Republicans Oversees Israel. So what are your memories of Lindsey Graham?
3: Well, I've met him for a number of years, both at Republican Party functions in the United States and here in Israel. He's a short statured, was a short statured man, but a giant when it came to his courage and his insight and his knowledge of foreign policy. The man was just a great, great human being and a great statesman.
2: Many supporters of Israel in the U.S. from both the Republican and the Democratic side do so because it's politically expedient for them. They may be sponsored by AIPAC, or they may need the support of Jewish or evangelical voters. But for Lindsey Graham, I think it's true to say his support for Israel was more ideological based and therefore much deeper. Why was he so pro-Israel on almost every important issue?
3: Well, I think, first of all, on the ideological side, he was a conservative politician. He believed in the values that Israel and the United States share, the Judeo-Christian values of democracy and faith.
2: Was he a religious man?
3: He was. And he was also, as a result, a man of faith. And I think that also played an important role in his views about Israel and the world. But first of all, he was an American patriot, and therefore he judged his support of Israel and a really extraordinary support of Israel over the decades that he was in Congress in terms of what was best for the American people and the security interests of the United States. And in that sense, his ideology was based on what I consider to be just plain old common sense, just like President Trump.
2: What was he like as a person? Did you get to know him on the personal level?
3: I can't really say that I was part of his inner or intimate circle of friends. Not that I would have not liked to have been, but I'm here in Israel and he's most of the time in the United States. And so we didn't really have an opportunity to interact. But we did meet from time to time, and I knew we have many, many people in common and had great respect for him and the people that that surround him in the Senate and beforehand in the Congress. House.
2: Can you think of any other U.S. Politician, either contemporary or former politician in recent years, that has been so consistently a backer of Israel?
3: Well, look, we have many of them in the Republican Party, and unfortunately today, I think they're, with the exception maybe of Senator John Fetterman from Pennsylvania, they're almost exclusively Republicans. I wish that were not the case. But he really stood out among those that were solidly pro-Israel. He stood out and among a very small handful of statesmen. And I mean, I could mention the others, but it wouldn't be appropriate. I think he stands in a class. And today, as we mourn his passing, I think we need to focus on him and all that he has done for the Jewish people, for the American people, and for the state of Israel.
2: And finally, do you think he was someone who President Trump took his opinions into consideration when he made important or makes important decisions about this region?
3: I have no doubt that that's the case. I think the president has high respect for Senator Graham's judgment and views. They didn't always agree on everything. I mean, I think you may have seen some divergence in opinion regarding the so-called MOU with Iran. I, too, have many reservations about it, as millions of us here in Israel. But in the end of the day, Senator Graham was a loyal and avid supporter of the President Trump and his agenda, both domestically and abroad, and I think helped contribute to the president's successful election campaign, both in 2016 when Senator Graham actually ran against him for a period of time, and in 2024 for the second term. I think that, and not only that, but Senator Graham, I think, has had a significant influence on the president's thinking regarding the geopolitics of the Middle East.
1: Mark Zell, chair of Republicans Oversees Israel. In his own words, during a visit to Israel in mid-February, before the launch of the joint U.S.-Israel military campaign against Iran, Graham said that Washington and Jerusalem are weighing both diplomatic and military options regarding the regime in Tehran. Speaking in Tel Aviv, Graham said at a news conference that there are no gaps between U.S. President Trump and Israel's Prime Minister Netanyahu.
4: Well, I'm Senator Lindsey Graham from South Carolina. I'm back. I come here every 2 weeks where I need to or not. So why did I come this time? To put a fine point of where we're at as a world regarding the Iranian regime. The Iranian Ayatollah and his murderous regime are at their weakest point since 1979. Their economy is in shambles. Their military has been degraded. Their people in the streets, Iranian people in the streets, demanding an end to oppression. All these forces are coming together. We must meet the moment. If this regime falls in the coming weeks or months, two things will attribute to it. October the 7th. Without October the 7th, I do not believe this regime would be as weak as it is today. What happened on October the 7th was horrible. It was horrific. And it will be part of the people of Israel's history as long as they're the people of Israel. But your determination out of the ashes of October 7th to give new meaning to never again, to go on the offensive to weaken the Iranian regime and their proxies, is paying dividends. The response of Israel after October 7th to make sure never again was credible has led to the weakest regime in Iran since 1979. The second event, the rise of the people. The people in Iran have gone to the streets without weapons. Maybe 30,000 or more have been killed to demand an end to their oppression. These two events, the bravery of the people of Iran who are saying, I've had it, I want change, and the response of Israel to October the 7th have led to the potential demise of the Ayatollah. I can't think of a more satisfying event for me personally than see the good people of Iran to be able to get their country back, to live in a place where they didn't have to worry about their daughter being murdered because she didn't wear the headscarf right on a bus, being able to be part of the world, not isolated from the world, being able to embrace the light and not be overshadowed by the darkness. I look forward to a day when Israel no longer has to fear a nuclear weapon being developed by the Iranian regime. The best answer to all the problems created by Iran is regime change. The best answer is for the people to take the place of the Ayatollah. I do not believe they're in the streets to build more nuclear weapons. I think they're in the streets to have a better life. I don't think they're in the streets to purify Islam and destroy Israel and come after us.
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1: Vlasta Prúchová was one of the defining figures of Czech jazz. She was a singer who brought the spirit of American swing and jazz into Czechoslovak homes at a time when the Iron Curtain separated the country from the West. She performed alongside a young Karel Gott, welcomed music legends into her home, and raised a son who would become an international icon. This year marks the centenary of her birth, and that's why we have decided to dedicate today's program to her. My name is Romana Grajcerová, and you are listening to Radio Prague International's Sunday Music Show.

In the early 1960s, viewers of the television program Studio A witnessed a duet that quickly became a sensation. Ashna bude dvakrát tolik. Standing beside the already respected jazz singer Vlasta Pruchová was a young Karel Gott, who would later become the biggest star of Czech popular music. At a time when Gott was only beginning his career, Pruchová was already firmly established as one of the country's leading jazz performers. Audiences also associated her voice with another hit, Docela všední, obyčejný den, which became the theme song of a popular television quiz show. The program helped propel her to the ranks of the best-known Czech singers of the late 1950s and early

After the Second World War, Prague became one of Europe's jazz capitals, despite the communist regime's frequent suppression of Western culture. Wherever jazz was played, Vlasta and her husband, Jan Hammer, a physician and a pioneer of Czech swing, were likely to be found. Their home became a legendary gathering place for musicians. The Hammer household's jam sessions were famous throughout Prague, and one of their guests was none other than Louis Armstrong. When Armstrong's band visited Prague in the 1960s, they treated the Pruchova's home as if it were their own. Drummer Danny Barcelona even gave young Andrea Hammer a cymbal as a gift. Armstrong himself stopped by for a bowl of soup after one of his concerts. The evenings often lasted until dawn, with Jan Hammer heading straight from the music-filled nights to his shift at the hospital.

Vlasta Prúchová was born on the 12th of July 1926 in Ružomberok in Slovakia. She spent her childhood in Trenčín, surrounded by forests, horses and three dogs. She inherited her musical talent from her mother, but it was Jan Hammer, her future husband, who ultimately shaped the course of her life. The two met in Zlín in 1941, when the town was alive with the Film Harvest Festival and swing concerts. Hammer, whose medical studies had been interrupted by the Nazi occupation, devoted himself fully to music. Performing with the leading swing musicians of the day, he soon captivated Vlasta as well. Before long, she was sharing the stage with him. They married in 1947, and their life together became one long jam session, filled with music, improvisation, passion, and a fair share of chaos.

Shortly after their wedding, the couple welcomed a son, Jan. Even as a child, he displayed extraordinary musical talent, sitting at a piano and playing with remarkable ease. He later composed the score for the Czech fairy tale film The Incredibly Sad Princess. In 1968, the family traveled to the United States for what was intended to be a one-year stay. Their son received a scholarship to the Berklee College of Music, while his father began a medical fellowship in Washington. At the end of the year, Vlasta and Jan returned to Prague, but their son remained in America and went on to become an international star. Jan Hammer Jr. played with the legendary Mahavishnu Orchestra, founded his own recording studio, and eventually composed the iconic music for the television series Miami Vice. The soundtrack earned him 2 Grammy Awards, 4 platinum records, and spent 11 months at the top of the Billboard charts, becoming one of the most successful television soundtracks of all time.

Her son's decision to remain in the United States came at a heavy personal cost. The communist authorities barred Vlasta Prúchová from recording in professional studios. She was still allowed to perform live, but she did not release a single album until the 1990s. During those years, she also lost her husband. Dr. Jan Hammer died in 1989, and their son returned to Czechoslovakia for the first time in a decade to attend his father's funeral.

Bruchová devoted herself to caring for her daughter, Andrea, who, because of political discrimination, was denied admission to the conservatory 3 times. Andrea's life became increasingly difficult, and she eventually developed serious mental health problems. Vlasta became the family's pillar of support, looking after both her daughter and her 2 grandsons. Despite these hardships, she never lost her optimism. Jazz remained her greatest source of strength. After the Velvet Revolution, she returned to the stage, performing in the most famous Prague jazz clubs. Every performance attracted a full house. In 2003, President Václav Klaus, himself a devoted jazz enthusiast, awarded her the Medal of Merit. The honor served as long overdue recognition after years of being pushed to the margins by the communist regime. Vlasta Prúchová died on the 16th of June 2006, just a few weeks before what would have been her 80th birthday. And with that piece of information, we have reached the end of today's program. My name is Romana Grécerová. Thank you for listening.

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1: 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I'm David Miller, host of Swingin' Down the Lane, which comes to you every Friday night at 9 on KEDM Monroe. 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
4: 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I'm Corey Crow. Your forecast for today is looking very wet, a 90% chance of showers and thunderstorms. The good news, the high is only 89 degrees. Tonight, we'll see a 60% chance of rain, mostly cloudy, 73 degrees, and maybe a chance of a thunderstorm or two. For tomorrow, chance of thunderstorm as well, 70% chance of rain, and the high, just 88 degrees.
5: In the new comedy film, The Invite, an unhappily married couple invites the couple upstairs over for an

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1: Old electric vehicle batteries need to be recycled. If they aren't, they become hazardous waste. But shipping hazardous materials is expensive, and the economics of battery recycling don't always pencil out.
2: No one's paying me for it. I have to pay to get rid of it.
1: I'm Mary Louise Kelly. How to turn old EV batteries into resources rather than burdens on All Things Considered from NPR News.
3: In the new comedy film, The Invite, an unhappily married couple invites the couple upstairs over for an uncomfortable and revelatory dinner party. On the next Fresh Air, the film's screenwriters, Rashida Jones and Will McCormick. They're longtime writing and producing partners, as well as actors. Join us.

0: the midpoint of that 60-day interim deal window. What are you seeing? I mean, we've got about 20 seconds, Ray. What are you seeing about what might happen over these next 30 days?
1: Well, there's a possibility the two sides can work out some sort of an interim, again, another interim agreement that will open up the Gulf while they continue the conversation on these thorny issues. That would be essentially kicking the buck down the road. That's an optimistic scenario. Okay. The other one would be this pattern of escalation.
0: Ray Takei at the Council on Foreign Relations. Thank you, Ray.
1: Thank you very much for having me.
2: The American Red Cross says there is a national blood emergency because of a big drop in donations. NPR health correspondent Rob Stein reports.
3: The Red Cross says there's an urgent need for more people to roll up their sleeves and donate blood. Dr. Courtney Lawrence is a medical officer at the Red Cross.
4: The blood supply fell nearly 25% during the month of June. So we're letting blood donors know that they're urgently needed to give now. So that helps ensure that patients are going to receive the life-saving medical care that they need in the hospitals without delay.
3: Now, a drop in blood donations is not unusual at this time of year.
4: Summertime, we tend to see that people oftentimes get quite busy. They're outside of their common routines. They may be traveling on vacation. So even some of our regular blood donors take time off.
3: At the same time, blood drives at schools and colleges are on hiatus. All that tends to coincide with a jump in the need for blood. More people are biking, hiking, boating, and doing other activities that can cause injuries requiring transfusions.
4: I have a lot of friends and relatives who are motorcycle enthusiasts. And so during the winter time, when it's cold and less comfortable, they're not out on the roadways. But this time of year, they're often going out to enjoy the nice weather outside. And we see higher traffic patterns as people are moving from one place to another for vacation. And so that can be a setup for increased motor vehicle accidents.
3: And this year, all that's been compounded by an influx of people in many parts of the country because of popular events like the World Cup Games. The Red Cross says there's currently a deficit of about 3,500 units of blood each week that could force some hospitals to do things like delay elective procedures. All types of blood are needed, but the Red Cross says the current shortage is especially serious for blood types O and B negative. Rob Stein, NPR News.
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7: 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I'm Corey Crow. Your forecast for today is looking very wet, a 90% chance of showers and thunderstorms. The good news, the high is only 89 degrees. Tonight, we'll see a 60% chance of rain, mostly cloudy, 73 degrees, and maybe a chance of a thunderstorm or two. For tomorrow, chance of thunderstorm as well, 70% chance of rain, and the high, just 88 degrees.
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4: 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I'm Corey Crow. Your forecast for today is looking very wet, a 90% chance of showers and thunderstorms. The good news, the high is only 89 degrees. Tonight, we'll see a 60% chance of rain, mostly cloudy, 73 degrees, and maybe a chance of a thunderstorm or two. For tomorrow, chance of thunderstorm as well, 70% chance of rain, and the high, just 88 degrees.
5: Good morning, I'm Michelle Martin. Real fans of Pitbull know if you're going to see Mr. Worldwide, you have to look like him. Fans have been donning his iconic bald look at his shows. This past weekend, they set a record for it. More than 22,000 fans in London showed up in bald caps. That pretty easily set the Guinness record for most people wearing bald caps. Pitbull put one on, too, in order to be part of the official count. So Mr. Worldwide is now Mr. World Record. It's Morning Edition.
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7: This is Morning Edition from NPR News. I'm A. Martinez.
5: And I'm Michelle Martin. Good morning. The New York Times is condemning the Trump administration's efforts to get its journalists to testify about their unnamed sources. The Times reported on security concerns over the new Air Force One, a gift from Qatar. Then the Justice Department served the reporters with subpoenas. NPR media correspondent David Folkenflik is covering the story, and he's with us now. Good morning, David.
8: Good morning, Michelle.
5: So, David, we learned over the weekend that the Times reporters got these subpoenas. Well, what have we learned since then?
8: Well, it's one fact, and it's a barn burner. It's that at the direction of the White House, FBI Director Kash Patel himself personally oversaw the issuing of these subpoenas and did so from the White House itself. This, according to the reporting of the New York Times about these subpoenas to its own reporters. As we've already reported, a senior FBI official called the newspaper to demand that the paper not publish and also then demand the paper reveal its sources. The paper rejected both of those requests.
5: What was the specific issue that seems to have motivated the administration to do this?
8: So the first one was Wednesday and involved the president leaving Turkey, Ankara, from a meeting with European leaders there, not on the plane donated by the Qataris to become Air Force One and kitted out, but from the older Air Force One because the Secret Service intervened over security concerns. And then there was a subsequent story just detailing some of the concerns about the security features about the new Air Force One that the old one lacks. The president loves this airplane. He's called it the world's most luxurious plane and wanted it. 48 hours after the New York Times published that story about security concerns, those subpoenas were issued.
5: What is the government seeking and why?
8: So the government has asked for journalists involved in the stories to give testimony Wednesday morning before a grand jury. And we've asked the Justice Department, the FBI, the White House, the Department of Homeland Security for comment. They haven't commented to us, but a Justice Department spokesperson told the New York Times' reporters who were reporting on this own thing in a meta way that it just wants the original to identify the original sources, not that it's going after the reporting. This, of course, compromises the ability of the New York Times these journalists or any journalist who would be subpoenaed to get people to open up and say things off the record. There is a very real fear of retaliation, and that's particularly acute in President Trump's Washington.
5: And how has the Times responded to all of this?
8: Well, from their legal department to their CEO to their top editor, they've made clear the papers stand behind their reporters entirely. They see this as an effort to intimidate news gathering. They call it unjustified. They've said all of the resources of the Times will be behind these reporters.
5: So, David, before we let you go, the Trump administration is known for haranguing, for pressuring, even insulting journalists. But the Times is calling this an escalation. Why is that?
8: Well, I think it's in part because these subpoenas were issued at home, in part because this is usually a last-ditch effort, not the thing you do a day or two after. They haven't identified what the security concerns are. Federal prosecutors did withdraw a pair of subpoenas to reporters from the Wall Street Journal and the Post last month, but it is seen as an indication of escalating pressure as there are so many different fronts in which battles are being fought in the courts, in regulatory areas, and in other ways against the press by the president and his administration.
5: Do we think they're going to appear before a grand jury in 2 days?
8: Well, the Times hasn't said, but there's every indication they will seek to quash these subpoenas, get a federal judge to intervene. I've got to say, fascinatingly, the U.S. attorney whose office issued these in New York is now also being nominated to be the head of national intelligence. His appearance is this week, too.
5: That's NPR media correspondent David Folkenflik. David, thank you.
8: You bet.
5: This is Morning Edition from NPR News. I'm Michelle Martin.
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9: 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Eventually, they found a Goldilocks combo. 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

0: extremely vigorous to the point of not talking. But, you know, he believed in coming back and trying to get things done.
1: Senator Graham was also an ally and a friend of Donald Trump. Not always the case. In 2015, he famously called Trump a, quote, race-baiting, xenophobic, religious bigot. Why do you think, Senator Blumenthal, why do you think he ultimately decided to align himself with Trump after he won that first presidential election?
0: You know, really honestly, I am not going to try to psychoanalyze Lindsey Graham. Obviously, he had some of the most impactful epithets about Donald Trump at various points, and frankly, to the frustration of our mutual friend, John McCain, who was staunchly opposed to Trump to the very end of his life, Lindsey Graham had a more favorable relationship with Trump. Obviously, he probably would say that he had to do it because it was necessary to get things done, and he had to have this relationship with the President of the United States. Very far from my attitude. I have fought President Trump at almost every turn. I regard him as a grave danger to democracy, and Lindsey Graham and I rarely talk about Trump or his reasons. In fact, I don't think we ever talked about his reasons for supporting Trump when he did.
1: That's Democratic Senator Richard Blumenthal of Connecticut. Senator, thank you very much for your thoughts on this.
0: Thank you.
1: This is NPR News.
2: 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Good morning, I'm Corey Crow. Now, still on the way today on KEDM, we will have a lot more coming up. My computer won't let me go anymore. It's time to change my password. We're not going to try that in the middle of a break, so let's talk about this. Let's talk about today's weather. Now, today's weather, they've cranked the rain percentage down a little bit. At first, we were at a 90% chance of rain. They've backed it back down now. The Weather Service has to a 50% chance of rain, partly sunny, and a high near 90 degrees today. Calm skies and winds this afternoon, and then a 20% chance of showers and thunderstorms for tonight. Mostly cloudy, low of 73 for tonight, and today's high just 90. Now, tonight and into tomorrow, we could see showers begin to increase again and build a 50% chance of rain for tomorrow. 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
6: This is Morning Edition from NPR News. I'm Michelle Martin.
1: And I'm A. Martinez. When federal prisoners face problems such as abuse by another prisoner or by a guard, they can file a grievance. But the way that system works,

0: It doesn't get easier. And I'm, of course, still looking for answers.
1: On Tuesday last week, an ICE spokesperson said agents pulled over Salgado Araujo's white van. The agent said Salgado Araujo rammed his van into an ICE vehicle and attempted to run over an ICE officer, who they say opened fire in self-defense. Hugo Baileras is the lawyer representing two of the men who were traveling with Salgado Araujo. He said their accounts conflict with ICE's version.
2: They confirmed that at no point was there ever an ICE agent directly in front of the vehicle. They also confirmed that the shots came from the sides, not from the front.
1: This moment is a reckoning for Anthony Bauer, who lives in the area where Salgado Araujo was killed.
3: We got to come out and show out, because if you're doing this in our community, what other communities are you doing it in as well?
1: More protests are planned for the coming days. For NPR News, I'm Bianca Seward in Houston.
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5: You're listening to 90.3 KEDM. Good morning. I'm Corey Crow. Now, we'll continue to keep you apprised of our breaking news this morning. Meta set to expand capacity here in Northeast Louisiana. From what we're learning this morning, reporting is more than double. So we're waiting on a press conference. I've got a note on Friday afternoon that the press conference was going to be at 11 a.m. this morning, but I just saw something else that said 9:30. So either way, I'm going to be here to push the go button, and we will carry that press conference live throughout North Louisiana this morning. Also, special video coverage when we get to that. I'll have that over on the KEDM Facebook page and our YouTube channel and at our website, KEDM.org. This is 90.3 KEDM. Still on the way, we are talking about a blood emergency. Blood donations fell, supplies fell in the month of June. That's on the way on KEDM.
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9: This is Morning Edition from NPR News. I'm Amy Martinez.
10: And I'm Michelle Martin. Good morning. Midterm elections are less than 4 months away, and a bipartisan agency that supports elections officials no longer has anyone to run it. President Trump fired two Democratic appointees to the Election Assistance Commission last week. A Republican resigned. There are no other commissioners left. Benjamin Hovland is one of those fired Democrats, and he's with us now. Mr. Hovland, thanks so much for joining us this morning.
11: Thanks for having me, Michelle.
10: How did you find out about the dismissal? Did the administration provide any explanation?
11: No, I received an email while I was waiting in the airport for a flight home.
10: But what did the email say? Just thank you for your service, bye?
11: Yes.
10: That's it?
11: It was like two sentences, and your service is no longer needed.
10: Any warning of this? Did you think this was coming?
11: In some ways, certainly the Supreme Court's Slaughter decision from the previous week had given some indication that it may be, but other than that, no.
10: The decision, which basically said that the president can fire

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1: This is 90.3 KEDM. Good morning. I'm Corey Crump. Now, again, we will have special coverage. Just getting an update from the governor's office this morning. 11 a.m. is the big press conference. The governor expected to announce the major expansion of the Meta facility in Richland Parish. And when we say expansion, it would more than double is the word on the street. And it will be a lot of jobs. There's already a lot of jobs, but it would require a lot more folks in our area. We're going to carry that live this morning here on KEDM. We'll preempt our regular programming to bring you that press conference and then hopefully talk with some local leaders there who have traveled down this morning, and numerous local mayors are down, and folks that we'll talk with throughout the day today. This is 90.3 KEDM Public Radio.
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5: This is Morning Edition from NPR News. I'm Michelle Martin.
0: And I'm A. Martinez. When federal prisoners face problems such as abuse by another prisoner or by a guard, they can file a grievance. But the way that system works, prisoners almost always fail, no matter how serious their problem is. And there's often a cost for prisoners who complain. Retaliation is common. Those are conclusions of new reporting by NPR Investigations correspondent Joseph Shapiro and Christy Thompson of the Marshall Project. Here's Joe with our report and a warning. This story talks about sexual violence.
6: Nobody believed J.M., a prisoner at the federal penitentiary at Atwater, California, when he said a guard sucker punched him.
7: She yelled at me, and I stopped, and I turned around, and she, like, woke up to me still yelling. She literally just cocked back and jumped and punched me in my face.
6: J.M. said the dispute started when the corrections officer took the straw hat he bought from the prison commissary, a hat to protect him from the sun. Later, he asked for the form to fill out to get it back. That's when he said she hit him and then called other guards.
7: All this commotion, I see all these officers come in.
6: We're using J.M.'s initials because he fears retaliation if staff at his new prison know this history from his old prison.
7: The officers end up taking me to a blind spot, assault me, sexually assault me.
6: Nobody believed that part of J.M.'s story either, that guards sexually assaulted him, pushing an object up his rectum. NPR and the Marshall Project investigated the failure of the grievance system in federal prisons. It was set up to give prisoners an opportunity to file complaints about problems from a ripped mattress to abuse by corrections officers. We obtained a data set of nearly 1 million grievances going back 24 years. We calculated how often federal prisoners win on their complaints.

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1: 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Now, there's a few things there you need to see. 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The history of the Watermelon Festival exhibit running right now at the Union Museum of History and Art. The Jazz Navigators back at Flying Tiger Tuesday night, trying to get the jazz scene happening. And Mind Your Mental, Inside Voices going on at the Masser Museum of Art. 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Also there, this is where you're going to watch the press conference today. 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We'll also carry it live on 90.3 KEDM. So you can listen and you can watch also at our YouTube page and our Facebook. You'll find all of that. So look for that this morning. 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
0: This is Morning Edition from NPR News. I'm Amy Martinez.
3: And I'm Michelle Martin. Good morning. Italian Yannick Sinner is now a back-to-back Wimbledon champion. He defeated Germany's Alexander Zverev in four sets on Sunday. The women's final on Saturday featured two Czech players. Linda Noskova took home the title. Scooby Axon was covering Wimbledon for USA Today Sports, where he's also an enterprise reporter, and he's with us now. Good morning.
4: Good morning.
3: So Sinner lost the first set but went on to win. Was it a tough match for him?
4: Yeah, in the sense that when you look back at what he did in the French Open, he was expected to win, and then he flamed out in the second round because of the heat. In London this week, everybody talked about the heat, so when he lost the first set, everybody was like, oh, here we go again. But he battled back and just blitzed them in the final two sets to win back-to-back titles.
3: So you just mentioned he didn't make it very far in the French Open, which surprised a lot of people. How important was this win at Wimbledon for him?
4: Back-to-back champions, which has happened a handful of times. And also, you have to keep in mind that his biggest competitor, Carlos Alcaraz, has been out most of the year with a wrist injury. Mm-hmm. So he's expected to win these tournaments pretty easily. But, you know, again, tennis is a finicky sport, and anybody can beat anybody at any time. So for him to come back and win Wimbledon is impressive.
3: Let me go back to Novak Djokovic.
4: Yes.
3: He has 24 Grand Slam titles, the record, but he hasn't had any in a few years, and he lost to Zinner in the semifinal. Do people think Djokovic has another Grand Slam in him?
4: He does. This is what he does. He basically skips the pre-tournament tournaments, the majors, and then shows up at, like, the French and Wimbledon and makes the semifinals at age 39. It's absurd what he's doing. I mean, it's absolutely
3: so
4: impressive.
3: Don't count him out.
4: Absolutely don't count him out.
3: Let's talk about the women. This is the first time Linda Noskova made it to the Grand Slam final. How did the match play out?
4: Well, she squandered in the second set five championship points. So when you do something like that and then it goes to a third set, you can either break down or, you know, just come back. And she came back with a vengeance. The thing about these Czech women players is they're coming on strong. And the American women, you know, need to look out. There are nine American women in the top 50 of the rankings.
3: Wow.
4: There are eight Chechen women in the top 50. Now, this is a country of about 10 million people. So just imagine that the state of North Carolina had eight women in the top 50 and the rest of the United States had nine.
3: Wow.
4: That's how impressive this is.
3: Wow. Okay, so before we let you go, about 40 seconds here, as we look ahead to the U.S. Open, what should we be watching for?
4: I will favor Jannik Sinner, and then I'm looking for Sabalenka to come back. She hasn't won a major this year. She's the defending champion here in New York. So I look for those two to come through the tournament.
3: All right. That's Scooby Axon. He covers tennis for USA Today. Scooby, thank you.
4: Thank you.
0: Nothing screams summer like ice cream. And a prominent doctor has a message. Go ahead, enjoy it. NPR's Allison Aubrey reports on how eating ice cream became part of a strategy to live a long, healthy life.
5: Zeke Emanuel is a physician who served as an advisor to the Obama administration, helping shape the Affordable Care Act. He believes in a system that invests in prevention, one that aims to keep people healthy. So when he released his book, literally titled Eat Your Ice Cream, I asked him what motivated him.
6: Mostly anger at the wellness industrial complex.
5: He says the wellness industry is selling people all kinds of things that are expensive and unproven.
6: I would say, number one, the latest fashion of peptides. Number two, whole body MRIs and other such scans. And then all sorts of supplements.
5: Marketed as anti-aging elixirs, Emanuel argues for a back-to-basics approach to maintain good health, starting with a diet you can actually enjoy. And though the title is a bit tongue-in-cheek, he points to evidence that people who are in the habit of eating ice cream actually have a lower risk of metabolic disease, despite the fact that it has a lot of sugar and fat. Researchers have dubbed this the ice cream paradox.
6: There's some data from 2014 that it appears that ice cream is actually pretty good at preventing development of type 2 diabetes, and dairy in general is good at preventing type 2 diabetes.
5: Dairy contains whey protein that may benefit glucose regulation. That's one possible explanation of the association. Emanuel is also big on consuming more fiber and fermented foods, pointing to the need to feed the bacteria in our guts.
6: Evolution would have gotten rid of them if they weren't there for a reason. And so treating them well through eating more fermented foods, whether it's yogurt or cottage cheese or hard cheeses like Gruyere or kimchi or sauerkraut, good things for us.
5: Emanuel's other recommendations to increase your chances of a long, healthy life track with a huge body of evidence on the importance of daily habits, including exercise, social connections, and sufficient sleep. A new study published this month in the Annals of Internal Medicine finds people who skimp on sleep for just 6 weeks start to gain weight, in part because a lack of sleep throws off hunger hormones.
6: We know that biologically sleep must be important. We know it's important to consolidate long-term memories. We know it's important for DNA to repair. So there's a lot of very important elements.
5: And sleep should not be shortchanged. Emanuel's most controversial advice is do not retire.
6: What does work provide? It provides, you know, a schedule. So you get up and you go. It provides mental challenge. It provides a social environment.
5: And he says unless you consciously recreate this sense of purpose, you can increase the risk of cognitive decline. There's endless hobbies you could take up and volunteer opportunities.
6: There are lots of organizations that need help, and you have skills and you can get to know people.
5: People who may want to meet up or get ice cream.
6: I enjoy it, that's for sure.
5: Chocolate hazelnut is his flavor of the summer, and he says everything in moderation. Allison Aubrey, NPR News.
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0: 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I'm Amy Martinez.
3: And I'm Michelle Martin.
1: 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Now, a programming note, in about 2 hours, KDM will join Governor Jeff Landry. A live press conference will happen at 11 a.m., and it's a major announcement that we believe Meta facility, the AI facility in Richland Parish, is going to more than double Numerous local leaders are headed down this morning. Press conference at 11. We hope to talk with some of those after the press conference this morning. But we're expecting the facility will double. There will also be a significant investment in the electrical infrastructure. There's going to have to be, and we'll hear about that. We also are expecting to hear about the investment into the local infrastructure, sewage, water, roads, all of those kind of things. So that's coming up this morning at 11 a.m. here on KEDM, and you can watch it on our Facebook and at KEDM.org.
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10: On the surface, it doesn't seem possible. How can we catch all the fish in the seas? Analogies do exist. Bison were once the most numerous single species of large wild mammal on the planet. They blanketed the Great Plains of North America and were the lifeblood of Plains Indian societies for thousands of years. During the 19th century, commercial hunters, spurred on by government policies aimed at subduing Native Americans by eliminating their food supplies, killed more than 50 million bison. The once vast herds were reduced to a few hundred individuals. In Louisiana, bison were common and frequently mentioned by colonial-era writers. The last known individual in the state was killed near present-day Monroe in 1803. Similarly, passenger pigeons were once the most common bird in North America. An estimated 5 billion passenger pigeons were found on the continent when Europeans arrived. During migration, flocks 1 mile wide and 300 miles long were recorded taking several days to pass a fixed location. Again, during the 19th century, the species went from being one of the most abundant birds in the world to extinction as a result of market hunting and human-induced habitat loss. The last record of passenger pigeons in Louisiana occurred near Marouge in 1903, exactly 100 years after the last bison. No doubt, people who witnessed the immense herds of bison and flocks of passenger pigeons thought their numbers inexhaustible. Now consider the fish in the seas. Recent studies have shown that within all of the world's large marine ecosystems, 29% of the species had been fished so heavily or were so affected by pollution or habitat loss that they were down to 10% of previous levels. This meets the definition of a collapsed fishery. Cod have been reduced to between 1 and 3% of their natural abundance, and Atlantic bluefin tuna populations have declined 90% since 1970. On this course, a global collapse of most commercial species is predicted by 2048 if conservation actions are not taken. Humans do indeed have the capability and the indifference to completely eliminate a species from our planet. With the ongoing political assault on bedrock conservation laws as evidence, the situation is unfortunately only getting worse.
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Ava Canardal is pianist.

0: A Dance from Ulster, arranged by Edvard Grieg and played by Ava Canardal.
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0: What a pleasure it is to share with you what I hope and think will be a real revelation to you. It's music by a Sibelius contemporary and Finnish composer who is much, much overshadowed by Sibelius, although his music is influenced by him and also Gustav Mahler, for that matter. His name is Erkki Mellartin. Let me spell the last name for you. Mellartin. He's probably best known for his six symphonies. He taught at the Helsinki Music Conservatory for many years. Here is the second of those six symphonies by Mellartin. It was written in 1904. As we listen to the Tampere Philharmonic, and Leonid Green is the conductor.

I think it would be interesting to sit in the midst of some people who know and love classical music and ask them, who do you think wrote that? Could it be something inspired by maybe Carl Nielsen or Sibelius or Gustav Mahler? All three of those composers had influence on the composer whose music we just heard, Erkki Mälartin, a Finnish composer. And that was his Symphony No. 2. Leonid Green conducted the Tampere Philharmonic. Music from 1904 by that Sibelius contemporary from Finland, Mälartin, greatly overshadowed, of course, by his fellow countrymen. After all that orchestral music, let's hear a little harpsichord piece, a dance called the Gigue by Georg Böhm.

0: As was most often the case in dances like the Gigue, quick dance in triple meter, that ended a suite. And it specifically was the keyboard suite in C major by the early German Baroque composer Georg Böhm. We heard harpsichordist Rinaldo Alessandrini.
1: Old electric vehicle batteries need to be recycled. If they aren't, they become hazardous waste. But shipping hazardous materials is expensive, and the economics of battery recycling don't always pencil out.
2: No one's paying me for it. I have to pay to get rid of it.
1: I'm Mary Louise Kelly. How to turn old EV batteries into resources rather than burdens on All Things Considered from NPR News.
3: 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I'm Corey Crow. Your forecast for today is looking very wet, a 90% chance of showers and thunderstorms. The good news, the high is only 89 degrees. Tonight, we'll see a 60% chance of rain, mostly cloudy, 73 degrees, and maybe a chance of a thunderstorm or two. For tomorrow, chance of thunderstorm as well, 70% chance of rain, and the high, just 88 degrees.
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9: Live from NPR News in Washington, I'm Kristen Wright. President Trump posted online this morning that the U.S. is reinstating a blockade on Iran in the Strait of Hormuz and will charge a 20% reimbursement or toll on all cargo shipped. The president says this is to compensate the U.S. for providing safety and security. NPR's Hadil Al-Shalchi reports on the latest wave of strikes.
10: U.S. Central Command released a statement saying, quote, the Strait of Hormuz is a vital maritime corridor for global trade. Iran does not control it. The U.S. said it struck dozens of Iranian targets with precision munitions, claiming it degraded Iran's ability to continue attacking international shipping through the Strait of Hormuz. Iran did not respond to that claim, but said that one person was killed in the U.S. strikes over the weekend, bringing the total number of deaths to 17 since these recent strikes began, according to Iranian officials. Iran also said it targeted U.S. bases in Bahrain, Jordan, and Kuwait. The status of the ceasefire negotiations is unknown right now, with President Trump calling the ceasefire over, but not ruling out further talks with Iran. Hadil Al-Shalchi, NPR News, Istanbul.
9: The World Cup has led to the strongest consumer spending in June over the last 4 years in the U.S., according to credit and debit card spending data from Bank of America. NPR's Stephen Bisaha says online sales also contributed.
11: Consumer spending rose 6.3% in June from a year earlier. Part of that is because online sales, like Amazon's Prime Day, were a month earlier than last year. And then there's the World Cup. Spending at restaurants and bars was up, especially in host cities. And even beyond these one-off events, the Bank of America Institute's senior economist David Tinsley says consumers are firing on all cylinders.
12: That's right. I mean, we've had good spending growth in the economy really since the start of the year.
11: But that spending could slow down after the World Cup. Part of that is because despite wage growth being strong, consumer spending is rising faster than people's earnings. Stephen Bisaha, NPR News.
9: The Red Cross is declaring a national blood emergency, citing a sharp drop in donations. NPR's Rob Stein reports.
13: Donations have been falling since the end of May, causing the national blood supply to drop by about 25% by the end of June. Blood donations often decline this time of year because regular routines get disrupted by summer travel and blood drives at places like schools and colleges go on hiatus. At the same time, demand for blood increases because of a spike in injuries from car crashes and more people participating in activities like biking, hiking, and boating. And that's what's happening again this year. The Red Cross says there's a deficit of about 3,500 units of blood each week. Rob Stein, NPR News.
9: This is NPR. The United Kingdom's government has issued fresh heat health warnings as record high temperatures continue in Europe. NPR's Lauren Freyer reports from London.
14: It's the first time the UK has logged 95-degree temperatures in May, June, and July of the same year. Last month was England's hottest June on record. Scientists at two London universities say they've linked more than 2,700 deaths to this heat wave in May and June in England and Wales. They say climate change is making heat waves more intense, frequent, and deadly. Most of those deaths were from heart attacks, strokes, or respiratory failure as the body strains to cool itself. Many British homes aren't built to cope either. Air conditioning is uncommon even in schools, and most are still in session through late July. Meanwhile, wildfires are prompting evacuations in North Wales and in parts of England. Lauren Freyer, NPR News, London.
9: The death of Senator Lindsey Graham of South Carolina is a sudden shift in the U.S. Congress. The Republican served in the Senate for more than 20 years and was running for re-election. South Carolina's GOP governor will appoint someone to serve in the seat for the rest of the year. In August, a special Republican primary will decide on a candidate to run against Democrat Annie Andrews in November. The winner of that race will be sworn in as senator in January. Graham died unexpectedly Saturday. The chief medical examiner says most likely from an aortic tear caused by heart disease. Lindsey Graham was 71. I'm Kristen Wright, NPR News from Washington.
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0: I'm Peter Van de Graaff. In 1939, Aaron Copland wrote a film score to a documentary about urban planning called The City. We'll hear a suite from that right now. And by the way, it's readily available online if you want to watch the film. It's quite interesting to watch with the music attached to it. Copland was a composer who was passionate about writing film scores and wrote many. This is the EOS Orchestra conducted by Jonathan Sheffer.

Jonathan Sheffer conducting the EOS Orchestra in a suite from one of the film scores by Aaron Copland to a documentary called The City. As I mentioned before, it's about urban planning. Here's a piece inspired by Louis Armstrong. It's called Mr. Satchmo, and it's by American composer Valerie Capers, one of her Portraits in Jazz of 1976. The pianist is Maria Thompson Corley.

0: Mr. Satchmo from Portraits in Jazz by Valerie Capers, of course inspired by Louis Armstrong. Maria Thompson Corley, piano.
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Music for Violin Now by Gabriel Fauré. He actually did not write this piece for violin, but rather for voice and piano, but we'll hear it transcribed for violin and orchestra. It's the very famous song Après un rêve, After a Dream. Michael Stern conducts St. Luke's Orchestra. The violinist is Joshua Bell.

that famous song by Gabriel Fauré, arranged for violin and orchestra, Après un rêve, After a Dream. Joshua Bell there with the St. Luke's Orchestra, and Michael Stern was the conductor. More by Fauré, more for violin. Mayumi Fujikawa is the violinist, Jorge Federico Osorio the pianist, as we listen to one of the truly great French violin sonatas. It's the first of the two written by Gabriel Fauré.

0: That was the Violin Sonata No. 1 by Gabriel Fauré.
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4: This is 90.3 KEDM. I'm Corey Crow. Your forecast for today is looking very wet, a 90% chance of showers and thunderstorms. The good news, the high is only 89 degrees. Tonight, we'll see a 60% chance of rain, mostly cloudy, 73 degrees, and maybe a chance of a thunderstorm or two. For tomorrow, chance of thunderstorm as well, 70% chance of rain, and the high, just 88 degrees.
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4: 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I'm Corey Crow. Good morning. We will preempt our programming today for a special announcement that will come from Baton Rouge in just a moment, as Louisiana's governor set to enact a lot of things in motion today, talking about the biggest of all, the event that will announce the Meta AI facility. Now, we're here in the studios of KEDM Public Radio this morning. I'm Corey Crow. I'm here with KEDM General Manager Jay Curtis, and together we're going to jump in throughout the day. Jay, this is a big, huge announcement for Northeast Louisiana.
6: It really is a huge announcement when we're talking about a project that was originally huge at a $10 billion investment. And now that's already grown from $10 billion to a $27 billion by investment into Northeast Louisiana by Meta. And what we're expecting for this announcement this morning is actually a doubling of that again up to $50 million investment. And Corey has more details. We've been talking about the size of the data center. It was a 2-gigawatt project initially, and it's now more than doubling to 5 gigawatts.
4: Yeah, the facility is enormous. And if you've ever been to New York, if you've been to Manhattan, the facility that you see here is about 3/4 of the island of Manhattan. That was the proposal. Now the facility would grow even more. And they said that this facility could do what they call hyperscale and kick up a notch. And it very well looks like that is what is going to happen. Now, we're waiting on the governor and a lot of dignitaries down in South Louisiana in Baton Rouge today at the LED Center. We've got a delegation of folks from North Louisiana. And Jay, you've been calling down, talking to folks all morning that have headed down this morning and are there getting ready to get things started, right?
6: A lot of folks on the road this morning from very, very early to this morning to, I imagine, a few people went down last night. But we hope to be able to talk to a number of folks who can react to some of what this impact is going to mean for Northeast Louisiana. Because as big as this project has been, and as much as we've explored that over the last 10 to 12 months, this is an even bigger announcement and even more exciting for the long-term potential of having this kind of economic growth across Northeast Louisiana.
4: Now, it sounds like the fun is getting ready. They've got the Zydeco music playing.
6: So we expect the governor's press
4: conference thinking the governor's
6: to start.
4: Is coming very soon here today as the Zydeco music has now stopped. We'll get ready for that. But we're going to be here this morning, and then we'll have reaction from local leaders. And there is the governor of the state of Louisiana who is making the announcement or getting ready to make the announcement.
5: Innovator. A dynamic distribution hub. And we fuel and feed the world. In Louisiana, we do all of that because our greatest natural resource is our people.
7: Work is already picking up, and being this busy this fast is exciting for me and for all of our families.
5: So it's our people we are choosing to invest in.
8: I've been here over 20 years cooking away, you know, living out my dream. But just recently, that dream has expanded because of all this growth. This is the same good old Louisiana I know and love. But I'm seeing new possibilities walk through my door every single day.
5: From how we take advantage of new technologies to how we take care of one another, our neighbors. When Louisiana leads, opportunity will follow.
7: The way I see it, more businesses coming means more opportunity for everybody.
5: We all believed there would be a time when Louisiana's potential turns to progress, a day when growth of our economy matches the strength of our spirit.
9: In education, all of our views are very positive just because we are training up these children and now they see opportunity that is here and it's local. Louisiana showed it believes in teachers like me, and now I believe that our next generation will see a new dawn across this state.
5: That day is here. That time has come. This is Louisiana Now.
7: This is Louisiana Now.
8: This is Louisiana Now.
7: This is Louisiana Now. This is Louisiana Now.
4: And this is 90.3 KEDM special coverage of the big announcement coming up right now in Baton Rouge.
5: Well, good morning. How are y'all? I'm so excited. I'm telling you, we had an unbelievable dinner last night. It was really great. And for everyone who's here, these are the moments that Louisiana has been waiting for generations, But I think for a moment, I just want to speak not only to Louisiana, but to America. Imagine for just one moment, if every data center in America went dark for just 24 hours, businesses would lose access to payroll, email, inventory, customer records, cloud software, hospitals would struggle to access critical care for those that we love, manufacturers, ports, retailers, logistic companies would slow to a crawl. Everyone in America would suddenly realize that nearly every part of modern life as we appreciate it today would come to a halt. It would be as if every gas station ran out of gas when you got up this morning. And just as highways move people and commerce, data centers move information. They are the backbone of a digital economy and the foundation upon which artificial intelligence will be built. The next generation of economic growth will not simply be measured in barrels of oil or tons of steel. It will be measured in electrical generation, megawatts, computing power, energy capacity, and the ability to build the infrastructure that powers artificial intelligence. Ladies and gentlemen, this is the next industrial revolution. And history teaches us that new technology creates more jobs than that new technology destroys. And the question isn't whether it will happen. The question is where will it happen? And today, I can proudly tell you that it is going to happen in Louisiana. Just as Louisiana powered America during the Industrial Revolution, today we stand on the cusp of leading in the AI revolution. The same state, this very state that is now powering America and the globe with natural gas, LNG exports, manufacturing, petrochemicals, is now going to lead America's AI future. Louisiana's advantage is still its energy strength and the infrastructure that supports it. And that's not by accident. It's because we made a decision that Louisiana would compete again. And over the past 2.5 years, with many of those who are in this audience today, we cut taxes, we reformed regulations, we improved our legal environment, we accelerated permitting, we invested in workforce development, we modernized our state government, and we produced one of the most pro-business states in America. And guess what? Companies around the world have noticed. Today's announcement means, I can't believe the number. Well, it's so crazy because I remember when I was, Dina didn't even know. I mean, like, we have to keep you around because this story is unbelievable. Because many of these legislators and many of these people here today are from North Louisiana where there was nothing going on. And when I went in and campaigned up there, Sharon and I told people from North Louisiana that we were going to bring economic development to them, they really just thought I was another one of those politicians running for governor that was lying. They voted anyhow. I want you to know they have confidence. But today's announcement means that since the beginning of 2024, the state of Louisiana has now secured more than $150 billion in announced capital investment. That is not just a number. It's thousands of families who now have opportunities that did not exist. It's communities that finally get to see a future. It's young people who can begin to build careers here in Louisiana instead of having to seek those opportunities elsewhere. Today's announcement is just another major milestone in that. But I want you to understand that the foundation for what will absolutely become Louisiana's pivotal moment in time began with Meta. It literally began with Meta. And so for that, I want to personally thank Dina Powell and all. Where's the Meta team around here? Y'all raise your hands. When Meta first chose Richard Parrish, they made a tremendous choice. It was a vote of confidence. Today, they have multiplied that investment in a way that places Louisiana at the center, as I said, of one of the most important technology investments anywhere in the world. This expansion brings Meta's investment to, like I said, over $50 billion, making it the largest data center development in the history of the world. Biggest one in America. I mean, it's going to create 7,500 construction jobs, more than 1,000 permanent high-paying jobs, nearly 1,900 additional indirect jobs. And it just goes on and on. It's like a gift that just continues to keep giving. The impact that Meta has had alone right now, and this is I'm so proud to say, today, Meta proudly boasts that over $1.6 billion of contracts for this project have gone to Louisiana businesses. because of this project, teachers in Richland Parish are now the highest paid teachers in the state of Louisiana. He doesn't like me saying it. It's true. That's true. He's like, don't tell everyone. It's true. I mean, teachers in Richland Parish went from one of the lowest paid to now one of the highest paid. Dina, that is opportunity. That is how you lift people out of poverty. That's how you fix a broken state. And I want to tell you, I just cannot go on just bragging about Meta. I want to take a personal note, too. I want to recognize Meta for their generous contribution of $150,000 that they are going to give alongside of the First Ladies Foundation, Love One Foundation, towards Evalds Parish and the flood victims. It's just another great example of their commitment to Louisiana. They are here to stay. And that's exactly what great economic development does. It should create opportunity for everyone. It should be a partnership. And none of this happens without strong partners. That means Meta. That means Entergy. That means Susan Bourgeois and Susie Schoen and LED and Workforce and the great work they do. And I also want, the press is here. And I'm going to continue to say this. While there are some criticism around the country about this new revolution, about this new era in America, I want you to know that Meta was the first. They were the first company to recognize how to engage in this type of build out responsibly. And when they came to Louisiana and we sat down with Entergy, we did it in a way that ensured that our citizens don't pay for this build out. In fact, our citizens are paid. In other words, they are going to recognize electrical generation savings in their utility bills and a build out in Louisiana's electrical infrastructure. And that's important. For too long, people talked about Louisiana's potential. Today, they are talking about Louisiana's performance. The momentum that we are seeing today is real. And the world is taking notice. And we're going to keep leading because we're going to keep building. Because we're building a foundation for the next generation of American prosperity. So to everyone at Meta, whether you're here or watching this, I want to say thank you. I want to say welcome to Louisiana. And I want you to know that you have now become an integral part in the family that we call Louisiana. And when you become a family member in Louisiana, that means we never leave you. And we never let you leave either. It's kind of like the mob. You come in, you can't get out. But I just want to say thank you. I want to say thank you for transforming the lives of so, so many people. And so many great things are going to happen. And thank you for getting us to $150 billion of private investment. May God bless you. Thank you so very much.
10: Wow. Good morning, Louisiana. It is such an honor for my colleagues that are here from Meta and frankly all around the country and I to be here with you. Rachel Pearson and I could not be more proud to join the governor and his whole team to make this announcement. And I want to say something right at the top very clearly. Without Governor Landry, this investment would not have been possible. The governor didn't just welcome this company here to Louisiana. He made sure that we made the commitments that were going to make every single citizen in Louisiana better off. And we could not have been more proud, as he said, to have that playbook and that roadmap. Louisiana is the envy of every state, and you are talking to a Texas girl. So I can tell you, I cannot believe that we are able to work with all of you and our partners at Energy, the incredible team that the governor has assembled, one of the best economic development teams we have ever worked with. Thank you, Susan Bourgeois, for everything that you have done. I think it's really important, as the governor said, to speak very openly about some concerns that people have in this state and across the country about what does this kind of an investment really mean. And for us at Meta, it really means that we care about the people that we're working with, that we want to be the very best partners that this state could possibly have. I know the numbers are exciting and large, but it is the individual stories that have really touched our hearts. Richland Parish is an awfully special place here in Louisiana, and it is becoming a role model for the country. I would love to ask the people from Richland Parish to please stand up so we can give you a huge round of applause. The teachers, the small business owners, the contractors.
4: 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This is special coverage of the Meta announcement of the increase in size of the Hyperion facility in Richland Parish, live in Baton Rouge.
10: The fact that you care so much about investing in this next generation, the most important gift that you can give all of us. I think that those bonuses say a lot more about how the school district and the parish believed in where those tax surplus revenue should go, straight to you. And I think Governor Landry should do it all around the state.

0: be more proud of the almost 10,000 jobs that are being created in Richland Parish for citizens of Richland Parish. A few weeks ago, we announced something called America's Workforce Academy. This program, which was really developed by Rachel and the incredible infrastructure team at Meta, is a fast track 5-week program that you are paid while you are getting the training to be job site ready. You actually get a license and a guaranteed job on a Meta data center site. The reason that is so important is that so many jobs are open right now. More than 500,000 open construction, electrician, welding jobs over the next couple of years in America. But people who want those jobs are often living paycheck to paycheck and aren't able to quit their job for a few weeks to do training and pay for that training. So we are really excited that this program encourages many Louisianans to go through this program, have the license. Hopefully you'll pick a Meta job site, but the license goes with you forever. And the reason we called it America's Workforce Academy was very purposeful. You know, yesterday I had the privilege of being in New Orleans and visiting the World War II Museum. Louisiana played such a huge role in what the sacrifices that led to America fighting tyranny in the world. Louisiana was actually a state that physically helped build the arsenal that defeated that terror in the world. And when you think about the heroes in Louisiana today that are on the front line, just as the governor said, building a new kind of arsenal, a new kind of technology that will make sure the United States of America is the winner at the end of the day. So we are encouraging everyone to apply to America's Workforce Academy. And I just want to close by saying, this is a pretty special state. The spirit of this state, no matter what hits it, you always get back up. And as a country, we all saw that. But the work ethic, the values, the faith, and the community, I think those are the things that honestly make us so unbelievably proud to be your partner. And as we told the governor yesterday, when Rachel came a couple of years ago to start this partnership, it's kind of like dating. But now we are married and we are here for the long haul, and we could not be more proud to be your partners. Thank you so, so much.
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2: Richland Parish was the place that opportunity forgot about.
3: I've grown up here my whole life. And I've seen a lot of people move away looking for work, including my son.
4: What you were hearing a lot lately was, there's nothing here for us anymore.

0: We knew that having a data center would give us an industry here that we haven't had before. That's a huge investment in our community.
1: We started this business simply because Meta was coming.
2: We thought we had hit it big when we got to cater for 40 people. Now we do 400 a week.
3: Since Meta came to town, we've hired more employees.
0: A multi-billion dollar capital investment like the one that Meta is making in Richland Parish was transformative. It's extremely exciting to attract and retain quality teachers.
4: So when I first got the news about the bonus, it was jaw-dropping. My mouth was literally wide open.
5: We're not in it for the money. We're teachers because it's in our heart. But the bonus has been extremely helpful.
0: With the investment that Meta has made in our community, now we can do a better job of taking care of our own.
6: I do feel a lot of hope for the future of my students. It gives them the opportunity if they never thought that they would have.
1: And I would say one of the biggest things is people coming back home.
3: You know, the future is happening here and happening now.

0: So thank you, Governor, and thank you, Dina. Hello, everyone. I'm Susan Bourgeois. I'm Secretary of Economic Development for Louisiana. And I couldn't be more thrilled to be here with you this morning. You know, it's interesting in these two videos, though they're from two different perspectives, I don't think any of us can still fully describe the impact that this investment and this decision on behalf of Meta is having. And one of the clearest examples, as you've heard, is what it's doing for education, for students, for the schools in Richland Parish. And few people have witnessed that transformation more closely than our next speaker. As superintendent of the Richland Parish Schools, he's helped this community through a remarkable period of progress while keeping the focus exactly where it belongs, on the students and on their futures. You saw him in the video, but you'll hear it, and more importantly, you'll feel it when he speaks. Please join me in welcoming Superintendent Sheldon Jones.
1: This is live special coverage from KEDM of the press conference going on in Baton Rouge announcing the expansion of the Meta project in Richland Parish.
2: On behalf of the board members, employees, the stakeholders of the Richland Parish School Board, we'd like to congratulate Meta on expanding its capital investment in our local data center. Since the groundbreaking ceremony in 2024, we have worked collaboratively to build a sustainable, mutually beneficial partnership, one that expands well beyond infrastructure. Meta's presence has made a tangible difference in our classrooms, from funding STEM resources and technology upgrades to workforce development initiatives. This partnership is directly strengthening the educational experience for Richland Parish and making our school district a top spot for educator talent. Meta has shown that corporate investment can go hand in hand with genuine community partnership and support the people who shape the next generation. While there are many who deserve thanks and gratitude, I would be remiss if I did not acknowledge Mr. Scott Franklin. Mr. Franklin, thank you for your vision. Thank you for your leadership in our community. I'd like to introduce Mangum High School teacher and coach Scott Wilcher to share his experience.
3: Well, I'm kind of out of my element here. I'm just a country football coach from Mangum, Louisiana, and I'm sitting up here with a thousand of these people. Wow. But I will say this. Coaching, when I got involved in this 32 years ago, me and my wife, we just tried to make a difference. And we want to make a difference in young men and young women. And I use that term, make a difference, because, Governor, y'all have made a difference in Richland Parish. Meta, y'all have made a difference. And y'all have made a difference in my life. Now, everybody talks about the bonuses, and they're great, okay? And I'm tickled to death. But I'm also one that likes to look at the big picture, okay? And with me on my way out, now, because Meta did bring this in here, and the governor, I probably got about 10 more years. My wife will not let me retire. I've really got two, but she will not let me retire. No, but seriously, the long-term investment that people don't understand with the bonuses, and I look at Reagan, and I look at these young teachers, and I look at my daughter, who is a young teacher just starting off her first year in Richland Parish at Mangum Junior High teaching. What people do not understand, this affects our retirement. My retirement, because of the bonus, is just doubled. My daughter's not going to have to worry. Reagan's not going to have to worry. They're getting their top 3 years as we go along right now. And that's the biggest thing. Is making a difference in people's lives. And that's what we do as educators. That's what we do as coaches. That's what we do as big business. That's what we do as the governor. Is making a difference. And I appreciate y'all doing that for our small parish of Richland and our very small school of Mangum. Y'all keep up with Mangum football this year. Roll Dragons. All right. Oh, I'm in Louisiana. Go Dragons. I'm sorry. Go Dragons. I always said roll. I'm sorry. But go Dragons. Appreciate y'all.
0: Thank you, Coach. I think you get what I mean when I say impact, right? And that impact doesn't just stop in Richland Parish or in Northeast Louisiana. And that's the other remarkable part about all of this. Back in 2024, when we were working on this project at the beginning, the governor made it very clear to Meta and the folks who were coming in that Louisiana has some of the best contractors and suppliers and vendors in the world, and that we expected them to be part of this project. And of course, Meta agreed happily. And they said, great, give us the list. And this is a true story, but you know what didn't exist? The list. So then the governor looked at Susan and said, Susan, make sure y'all make a list. And so incredibly proudly, our team in just 9 months' time put together a resource called Source Louisiana. It's the first ever online database of Louisiana contractors and vendors. And in 9 short months' time, we have 3,000 vendors signed up, Louisiana contractors. And as part of today, we're thrilled that Source Louisiana has become Meta's primary subcontractor portal for this entire project. And it's just another way that we're making sure Louisiana businesses have the direct connection to what these historic investments can really mean. So our next speaker is the exact kind of business leader that we built Source Louisiana to support. While many of you will know him from his championship days at Alex Box or his World Series victories with Major League Baseball, today he joins us as an owner and partner in Baton Rouge-based Parish Aggregates. His company is performing work on Meta's project, and earlier this year, Parish Aggregates became the first recipients of the Source Louisiana Vendor of the Year, recognizing the quality, professionalism, and capabilities that Louisiana businesses bring to projects of this scale. Please join me in welcoming Ryan Terrio.
4: This is special coverage live from Baton Rouge. The big Meta announcement this
3: Governor
4: morning.
3: Governor Landry, Secretary Bourgeois, President Powell McCormick, and attendees here. Appreciate you guys having me. A few weeks ago, Secretary Bourgeois and LED named us Parish Aggregate Louisiana's Source Vendor of the Year. We're grateful for that recognition. And today, right here in Louisiana, we're putting that award to work. Because before the first server was built, before the first slab, before the first wall went up at the site, there was a foundation that had to be built. And over the past year, Parish Aggregates has moved more than 1 million tons of aggregate to Richland Parish. Limestone, sand, and fill material delivered by barge and truck through general contractors doing the hard work in the field. 1 million tons in a single year. That's the literal foundation that the largest data center Meta has ever built now stands on. We're proud of that because it was done with Louisiana logistics by Louisiana people for a Louisiana project, putting Northeast Louisiana on the map. President Powell McCormick, your job is to build this infrastructure. Ours at Parish is to put something under the ground for it to stand on. So in preparation for the upcoming expansion, the foundation is ready, and so is Parish, ready to move the next million tons. Governor, Secretary Bourgeois, and Meta, thank you guys so much for betting on this part of our state. We're honored to help and build it, one ton at a time.
0: Thank you, Ryan. You know, this project really does represent the very best of Louisiana, and it doesn't happen by accident. It happens because of leadership, Governor, partnership, Dina, and shared commitment to making Louisiana stronger. And I want to thank the governor for challenging us all to think differently about economic development and making sure that these kinds of investments benefit all of Louisiana. I want to thank Meta for your continued confidence in our state and our people, to our legislative partners, to Entergy, to Grow NELA, to our fellow state agencies, to educators, to community leaders. Thank you all, everyone in this room and well beyond, for making this project possible. And finally, I want to recognize the folks who do all the work and give very little of the credit. The incredible team at Louisiana Economic Development. To Paige Carter. And Devin Harrison, who has worked on this project since day one. To Chris Kassan, who put Source Louisiana together and got 3,000 people registered in 9 months. Michael Tepper, who worked with the Franklin family very closely, Dina, to make sure your site was available, ready, and more to come. and all the other members of our team who work tirelessly behind the scenes. Thank you all, LED. With over $150 billion now announced, we could not be more proud of what our LED team has done for Louisiana. So today, this project and this milestone sends a very clear message to companies around the world. Louisiana isn't just attracting transformational investment. We're proving that we deliver again and now again. Thank you for joining us all today. For the media, interviews will take place in the conference room immediately following the event. And for our guests, please join us for hospitality and some food and a tour of our new innovation center. Thank you all for coming.
4: This is 90.3 KEDM special coverage of the big announcement in Baton Rouge as Meta is going to more than double their facility in Richland Parish. I'm Corey Crow here with Jay Curtis, and we're talking about this, and we sort of got a heads up that this was going on this early before the weekend, and everybody was tight-lipped, but I heard somebody go, I said, you know, how big is this? And they were like, oh, it's bigger than what's there. And I was like, that seems impossible, but it's not. This is actually double the size, Jay, and it is a very big deal.
1: It is a very big deal. You just heard at the very tail end of that, that's Louisiana Secretary of Economic Development, Susan Bourgeois, just highlighting some of the things that that she had to say along the way, looking at the kind of growth that everything has changed, being able to stand up on a statewide basis, the Source Louisiana portal for contractors. We heard briefly from Ryan Terrio, who is with Parish Aggregates. They named him the vendor of the year inside that portal from right up here in Northeast Louisiana. But from the beginning of this, Governor Landry expanding the, you know, expressing his thanks and telling the story that when we first saw Jeff Landry campaigning for governor, and he said, oh, he's going to bring economic development to North Louisiana. The story as he told it was, yeah, a lot of people kind of nodded their heads and smiled and said, yeah, we've heard this before. There's another governor, actually a governor wannabe wanted coming up to make those promises. But in this fact, actually, $50 billion, and now the state celebrating over $150 billion in total economic development in the Landry administration. I don't care whether you're a Democrat or a Republican, whether you voted for Landry or not, that's a big deal. And we can celebrate what that means for Northeast Louisiana. Over the course of the morning, still, we're going to try to get some of the folks who can better describe the impact than what we do. But to recap, initially this project, $10 billion, 4 million square foot project, but the 5 gigawatt target, which was one that was set by Mark Zuckerberg, saying it could eventually grow from 2 gigawatts to 5 gigawatts. But now we're looking at an expanded capacity to 5 gigawatts, an investment over $50 billion, an additional 1,000 long-term jobs and over 1,900 indirect jobs that are going to be created by this project, but essentially 1.6 billion contracts. We also briefly got to hear from the Richland Parish Schools Superintendent Sheldon Jones and Richland Parish teachers. Last year, they got $10,000 bonuses, which was a big deal. This year, they got $50,000 bonuses. And we saw a video briefly describing, you know, hearing from some of those teachers and what that means for them and for their future. So just kind of an exciting day. We're going to be working to bring you some of the folks that are most able to describe the impact of this that we're able to get on the phone and have us join us here in the next few minutes.
4: Yeah, we are following this, and there's some other things that go along with this. All right, so we've talked about the Meta facility, and, you know, when this facility was originally announced, it was going to be a $10 billion facility, if you remember. That quickly grew to a $27 billion facility, and the original design capacity was 2 gigawatts. Taking it to 5 gigawatts, I was looking earlier today at what the biggest facilities in the country are, and this would take the facility to the biggest in the world. Right now, most of the facilities are in the not quite 1 gigawatt. Most of them are in the hundreds of megawatts. The gigawatt number is something like the Stargate facility. Some of those facilities are in the gigawatt. There were a few that are planned to maybe get up to 2, but now at 5 gigawatts, this will make this the largest facility in the world. Now, other things that are happening that sort of go with this is the infrastructure. And so we've heard about the jobs and things that would come with Meta, but the jobs and things that will also come with the electric delivery. Thousands of jobs as power plants will be built. Thousands more jobs as more than $1 billion in infrastructure improvements are coming. Roads, water, wastewater systems, all of that is going to add up rather quickly. And you've seen, I think it was, what, a 38% increase in just the tax collections in Ouachita Parish over the last year. And you've got a lot more coming. On the phone with us right now is Mike Downauer. Mike's the president and CEO of the Monroe Chamber. And Mike, your reaction today? Actually, that didn't work. Jay, give me that phone and let me take care of it. Let's see. Let's hit that button. Mike, you hear me?
5: Yeah, I hear you.
4: There you go. Now you got me, right? You hear me now, Mike?
5: Yes, sir, I can.
4: Tell me a little bit about the excitement in Baton Rouge. And as the Monroe Chamber, this is not just all about Monroe, though. It's about the region, and a rising tide is good for all of us, right?
5: It lifts all boats. It absolutely does. What started out in 2024 as a $10 billion North America's largest data center, it grew to $27 billion, and some things were mentioned about that. But today, the announcement, $50 billion, with a B, $50 billion is what they have announced, with many, many more billions going to Louisiana businesses, starting those right there in Rabl and continuing to all the other ones. So, I mean, all throughout Louisiana. We talked to several people today at the press conference. They talked about, each company and how they're doing, but more importantly, how it's raising the quality of life, the amount of millions and billions they're putting into infrastructure, not just Richland Parish, but throughout the state. Investing into nonprofits, into the Richland education, through the Richland Parish School District, and on and on. I mean, just $2.6 billion in Entergy improvements that do not get passed on to the consumer. You know, that rising tide helps every single person in Louisiana that at least pays an electric bill.
4: All right, you guys did a really good job keeping this kind of hush-hush, and then suddenly this morning it all squeaked out there and the words started to come out. When did you guys know this was going down?
5: We knew the things were coming because when they asked for 8 more utility centers from Entergy instead of the original 2 that were scheduled, you know, when they wanted it to go to 10, man, 10 is, I mean, the number of gigawatts that produces is just unreal. We knew there was going to be an improvement. We knew there was going to be growth. No idea it was going to be $50 billion.
4: What are some of the other things that come along with this? All right, so Meta has to hire all these folks, but what about folks like Entergy? I mean, we're going to have to build power plants. We're going to have to build roads and water, right, and lots
5: Absolutely.
4: Of things. What other types of things are we not thinking about?
5: Well, you know, just the power grid. You know, we have not, some of our equipment, some of our power, we find out in storms, is not some of the best in the United States. But every bit of that is improving as the grids improve to help out this data center, and just the roads and the widening of the roads and the, a lot of our roads are built on poor bases. Well, when they build roads, they build from the very bottom up, and every bit of that, those are things that we may not see every day, but we drive on it and we will realize that. Plus 7,500 to 10,000 workers now that are staying longer than the original, 4 or 5 years that they were projected to do. Opening up schools in Baton Rouge to produce data workers. They pay you to go to school. They pay you to to get your education, and then they guarantee you a job. It's just so many different things like that.
4: Let me ask this. How far off are we? I mean, originally we were going to have this facility open when, and then how far are we talking about jobs in the future right now?
5: Years. They did not name a specific date. I believe that may be in the press release, but as the weather has been great, you know, there's not been a lot of delays. That's one advantage of North Louisiana. You don't get the hurricanes and things like that that come through south and on the Gulf Coast. But it's just saying several more years and just watching all these things, the equipment coming in. I mean, heavy, heavy duty equipment, 100 million tons of aggregate for the base and the foundation. Coming up the Mississippi and the Washita Rivers. It's just all across the state.
4: We're going to let you get to it because you've got some schmoozing to do down there. And work us out some more deals while you're there today.
5: I've got Michael Eccles here, too, if you'd like to ask a few questions of Representative Michael Eccles.
4: Sure. Let me speak with Representative Eccles. And it's Michael Eccles, Representative. And Mike, good news for Northeast Louisiana.
6: Yeah, Corey, it's a terrific day, another great announcement, one with the tens of billions of dollars in additional capital investment. But I think the real exciting news on all this is, our teachers had huge wins with, 50-plus thousand dollars. There's hundreds of millions of dollars being injected into our local economy, actually billions of dollars. And, with the grid protections and enhancements that Meta has promised to save the consumers that utilize electricity around Louisiana, cutting costs. It's just a big, big deal and a big, big day.
4: Well, we have seen the growth, and I know, for instance, local hotels. I live downtown. I've seen the restaurants suddenly all pop into life, and there's a lot of hope and optimism that comes with this. How far off does this development continue? I know we were talking 5 years initially. What do you think we're talking now into the future with workers being in the area?
6: Oh, another 5 to 10 years. Now, you'll always have workers in the area. Once you build a campus that they're building right now, there'll be hundreds of people always 100% working to manage and maintain this site. They talked about $1,000 plus direct jobs and, another 5,000 construction jobs. But when you've seen these data centers grow around the nation, these jobs stay in the market for decades afterwards. So we're optimistic that, as Meta builds this bigger brain, this bigger technological brain, that you'll have hundreds, if not thousands, of jobs for many years into the future.
4: All right. That is Representative Michael Eccles. Michael, thank you very much for being with us. We'll let you get to work down there.
6: Appreciate you, sir.
4: Thank you. That's Representative Michael Eccles. And in just a moment, we'll also lining up ULM President Dr. Kerry Castile, who's down today in Baton Rouge. Again, Meta has made the announcement today that they will expand their Hyperion data center in Richland Parish to 5 gigawatts of computing capacity. That will be at a cost of about $50 billion that will be invested in the area. Now, that is a lot more than it was when we originally talked about this. It was a $10 billion plan, now $27 billion, but now we're talking about a $50 billion investment in Northeast Louisiana. It would be the largest AI infrastructure investment in the world, as there is a lot that goes along with this. Superclusters are a little different than conventional data centers, as they use graphics processing units. You may have a GPU in your home computer and specialized hardware that makes this possible. Joining us live from Baton Rouge, and she went down for the big event, is ULM President Dr. Kerry Castile. Dr. Castile, can you hear us this morning? Wait a minute. I got to hit another button here. Dr. Castile, you hear us now?
7: Yep. Can you hear me?
4: Yeah, we got you good now. This is Corey, and here with Jay Curtis, Corey Crow, at KEDM on the campus of the beautiful University of Louisiana Monroe. This is a big day on the Bayou because a lot of future Warhawks are going to be working there and continuing in their careers, right?
7: Absolutely. It is a great day on the Bayou. And yes, the opportunities for our future Warhawks and to be working right here in Northeast Louisiana, it's really outstanding. We're very, very much excited about the announcement.
4: What is the biggest thing that excites you? I mean, it was already pretty exciting, but did you have any idea that this thing could double in size and more than double and create even more investment in Northeast Louisiana?
7: Yeah, so the sheer magnitude of it is absolutely mind-blowing. And the impact, the potential economic impact and workforce development opportunities that it creates are just endless. And, you know, for ULM and what we see, it's possibilities. We've already kind of had a shot in the arm over the last year and what we're seeing in terms of resources being brought into the university. But in terms of, you know, jobs and what this can create, it's really amazing. You know, I'll say this, you know, from a rural community and of course Richland Parish being a rural community, it's just really excited to be able to see an investment in that rural community and what it can do to be able to change lives. I've always said, you know, especially for rural students, it gives us a choice to be able to stay home. And when you have workforce development opportunities like META or any of the related industries that are going to follow, it gives students a choice where they can, you know, they can be educated here at ULM. They can go back to their communities, get married, reinvest in the communities, go to church, go to the restaurants, support business development and business growth. So it's a great opportunity for ULM. It's a great opportunity for our rural communities, and we're excited to partner.
8: Dr. Castile, Jay Curtis here. What would you say would be looking at the long-term impact? So when you're looking 10 or 20 years down the road, what does this mean for the impact on this community and how the university can be a part of that?
7: Sure. So, you know, I think what Met is looking at is both the skilled workforce as well as the professional workforce. Of course, we partner very, very closely with Louisiana Delta Community College and the community college system. But I'll say this, you know, when it comes to ULM and our strengths, of course, construction management stands out. META and through their related contractors, if it's DPR, Martinson, you know, they're already hiring a lot of our construction management graduates, which is, it really speaks, and I think it's a testament to the strength of our program. They often comment about the project management skills that they have, our students, and so they're leaders, and they're able to I think, grow in those jobs and develop, and that's what we want to see. But it also gives us an opportunity to grow and strengthen our programs, if it's computer science or cybersecurity, data analytics, information systems, anything AI-related. But if you also look at it, is professions across the different disciplines as you see growth in these communities. So if it's healthcare or if it's finance and accounting, or if it's communications, one thing that we saw today is there was recognition of course, the educators in Richland Parish and what Richland has done to be able to support them. So, of course, educators throughout, you know, of course, the Northeast region, but also in our rural communities. So it's really exciting for us to be able to see ULM as a partner with META, as well as any other related agencies that they're working with and businesses. So it's great.
4: Well, it is a big day, as you would say, on the Bayou. We're going to let you get to it down there. I know there's lots of hands to shake and people to meet. So we appreciate you calling in today and taking time with us. And thank you so much.
7: You're quite welcome. Y'all have a great one.
4: We're going to. We appreciate it. It's Dr. Kerry Castile, president of the University of Louisiana Monroe, joining us here. Live special coverage, KEDM, as the big META announcement. today talking about the Hyperion Data Center. Now, you may just hear people call it the Richland Parish Data Center, but Hyperion is under construction on what was the old Franklin Farms land. And going back 10 or 15 years, that land was something that was looked at to maybe be an auto production facility. That's what a lot of people thought was going to happen there, as Franklin Farms was being marketed because it was nearby rail and water and the interstate was nearby. And that car facility turned out to be Nissan, and it went just north of Jackson, Mississippi, and it didn't end up in Louisiana. So that land has sat there. The state of Louisiana has been actively out searching for a tenant for that. The Meta facility, the original plans were using roughly half of that. I don't know where this will take the facility in the future and how much of that Franklin Farms land is still available there. But the state of Louisiana has invested big into that land and has worked for, this is not a quick thing. This is something that's happened many, many years as they've developed that land and tried to go out and find the right fit for that land. And then recently, in the last couple of years, things began to happen. And you've got a lot of work of local chambers of commerce and local mayors and the governor's office. Lots of folks getting involved in courting this data center. And then now what will be, I think this would make it the largest data center in the world. I looked up the largest ones right now, and this is at least double the biggest of anything I can find. This is 90.3 KEDM Monroe. You're listening to special coverage of KEDM's coverage of the press conference and event that's gone on in Baton Rouge. We heard from Louisiana Governor Jeff Landry, and we have lots of North Louisiana folks down there today. And we've got Rob Cleveland with us from Grow NELA. He's the president and CEO. Rob, let me make sure you can hear me first before we get going.
9: Yeah, I got you, Corey. I don't know who teed me up after the governor, but that's a tough act to follow, but I'll try.
4: Yeah, it definitely is. Now, Rob, is this now the biggest data center in the world? This is a big, big deal.
9: Biggest data center in the world, yes, and most likely the largest private sector investment in the history of the United States.
4: And so we're talking, originally we were talking and we're like, oh, it's going to be $10 billion. And then that grew to $27 billion. And now we're up to $50 billion. Is that what we're talking about?
9: Yeah, that's correct. So that's $50 billion. That's just on the Meta side. That obviously does not include the investment that Entergy's making as well. That'll be maybe even a couple dozen billions. So, yes, we are seeing unprecedented billions and billions of dollars being directly invested in Richland Parish, and we're seeing each and every day the economic impact being felt at every level throughout the region.
4: I want to ask you a little bit about how this all happened. It seems like we've been going out and courting business for a while. What fell into place that in the last couple of years all this just sort of started clicking together?
9: Well, listen, that's a long, complicated answer, and I'll try to make it brief. But it really is complicated, and it starts at the top with the governor and the state legislature, certainly, and the policies they enact. So Meta is here for really three reasons. First of all, the state of Louisiana and the legislature, the governor had to enact a sales tax benefit for Meta, and that exempts them from sales tax on the data center equipment, which is a meaningful incentive. So that's one of the things. The second thing is you had to have the site. And so we had 2,200 acres there with the Franklin family and certainly more as well now that Meta's announcing their expansion. So you had to have a site that was big enough. And then the third thing, and they're all equally as important, but you need to have a willing power partner in Entergy. And as the governor mentioned today and Meta has mentioned before, Meta's paying for all of the generation, and that was really a critical piece. You had to have a power company that was willing to meet the needs of Meta, but then also, from a policy standpoint, make sure that the infrastructure that was being built was not being put on the back of the residents. And so all three of those things came in, and then everything else matters once you get the main things. But that's the reason Meta is here. And last thing I'll say on that point, a Meta spokesman today mentioned, the first announcement at $10 billion was really a process of dating, and now with the $50 billion announcement, we're married. And we're married because Meta has been here now for 2 years and understood how easy it is to do business in Louisiana, and that we follow through on the things that we promise. And Meta's been wildly successful in Richland Parish, and today's announcement just proves that.
4: This will be a life-changing investment for the region, I think, as we're seeing, in Monroe. I get up at 5:00 in the morning and I come to work and I pass a bunch of hotels, and it looks like every hotel room's got a pickup truck parked out front or a dump truck. We're seeing restaurants. We're seeing the tax base growing as tax receipts were more the last couple of years. Where does this end, and does it end? I mean, how far off into the future do we ride this Meta train?
9: Yeah, so listen, it's a great question, and for the next 5 to 7 to 10 years, we're going to see this kind of economic growth and activity, and it doesn't just stop with Meta. So we've had other announcements recently, FaithTech, FTI in the east side of Monroe, out in the Millhaven area by the airport announced. We're going to have many more announcements. So the Meta is the biggest piece. It's the starting point. We have so many other projects coming along with it. And, I think your perspective is very interesting. And there's certainly some people who are opposed to what's going on. And I think the important thing for people to realize, unless you live within 5 miles of that data center, your world really has not changed. There's been an unbelievable economic impact, and your neighbors and your friends and the people you're buying business, buying things from at businesses, you mentioned restaurants and hotels, all of those places are benefiting. Your neighbors are making more money, and our people we go to church with are making more money, and that's what we want to see happen. But outside of that, you aren't seeing any sort of major disruption in your life. But the economic benefits vastly outweigh any sort of minor disruption. And so we're going to be seeing this for a decade at least. We have many more companies coming. We're actively working. We had a company in last week. They flew back into the Monroe area today. And so we're actively, there's a few of the Gronila team here at the announcement. We have Gronila people back in the office working on new projects as we speak. So there's a lot more economic activity coming, more jobs, more investment, and better careers for our residents.
4: How, I have this question, how much of the Franklin Farm land did Meta use? And I guess after this, how much is still available in that plot of land?
9: Yeah, so the original Franklin Farm site that was certified has all been absorbed by Meta. There's certainly other property out there, not just from the Franklins, but many other property owners out there. One of the things that we say, Corey, a lot is every piece of property in Richland Parish is for sale. And we say that in jest, and there are obviously some properties that aren't, but there's a lot of big farmland out there that's available. And, so there's a lot more opportunity in Richland Parish, but not just Richland Parish. One of the real benefits of this project is that it has opened the eyes to the rest of the region, and we have been able to expand the property opportunities in other parts of the region as well. So whether that's Morehouse or Union, certainly Ouachita, Franklin Parish, all of the other parishes in the region are benefiting and have more opportunities as well. So a lot of the property out there in Richland Parish, certainly the Franklin Farms property has been absorbed, but there are a lot more properties and opportunities for more business in that area.
4: Let me ask this question, and I was following something the president, Donald Trump, said in the last couple of weeks, and there's a push on for nuclear power because we just in general, even before the data centers, we're using more electricity. Are there plans to where do the power plants go, I guess, is the big question. And have you heard any talk of, bringing in nuclear power from other regions? I know the Grand Gulf plant was originally planned for 3 reactors, but they only built one, and the plant down there in Baton Rouge was built for 3, and only one was built. Where does this power come from? Is it natural gas, or is it nuclear, or do you know that yet?
9: Yeah, so I certainly am not qualified to speak on Entergy's behalf, and that's way above my pay grade. But, I was recently in Japan with the state of Louisiana and trying to do some business attraction over there. And, you know, there's a lot of discussion about natural gas. And, you know, I think that's one of the other key facts about this project is that we're able now to use Louisiana natural resources on Louisiana projects that benefit Louisiana residents. And so our natural gas resource is such a tremendous asset to us, and I think it's often overlooked. And that happens everywhere. You have a tendency to overlook the things that are right in front of you that are so beneficial. And so the natural gas assets and that we have in certainly in Northeast Louisiana, but throughout the entire state, really are a differentiator for us in the business attraction standpoint. So I'll let the people smarter than me figure out whether that's going to be natural gas or nuclear or a combination of both. But the natural gas resource really is a tremendous asset to us.
4: Well, it has been a big day for Northeast Louisiana. We'll let you get back to it, Rob. I know you got more wheeling and dealing to do down there while you got all the people in the room. So we'll let you get to that. It's Rob Cleveland. He's the president and CEO of Grow NELA. Rob, thanks for taking some time out of your day and joining us.
9: I really appreciate the opportunity, and it's a great day for Northeast Louisiana.
4: Rob, thank you very much. Have a good day. That's Rob Cleveland, Grow NELA president and CEO. Also want to say thanks to Mike Downhour. He's been down there with the Monroe Chamber, but he's kind of rounding up people for us, too, down there. We're making him work, and we appreciate him today taking care of business down there for us. We're here on the campus of ULM in Monroe. All the cool people are down in Baton Rouge right now. That's where it's all happening. And if you're just joining us here in the noon lunch hour, getting in your car, Meta has announced a large investment. As Rob Cleveland just said, we were just kind of going out on a date at $10 million. Then at $10 billion. We moved it to $27 million. That was kind of like the engagement. Well, we just got married. $50 million investment. Governor Jeff Landry and Meta have described this as the largest investment project in the history of the United States. It places rural Richland Parish at the center of one of the most significant and economic development stories in our nation. We're seeing local businesses expand their capabilities, form new partnerships, invest in their workforce, and prepare for opportunities that once seemed out of reach. The investment's not only reshaping our rural business community, but redefining what's possible for the future of rural America. And the Richland Parish Chamber is committed to helping ensure local businesses are prepared to grow alongside it. That is a quote from Laura Wood. Laura's the chair of the Richland Parish Chamber of Commerce, and her quote today on the announcement of Meta, and this would take the project to more than double its size. It was planned to be 4 million square feet, and this is going to blow that out of the water. Attention was drawn to this project called Hyperion because it could be scaled up as it was needed. And it has been scaled up quite significantly even before it is built. It is scaled up. We've got multiple folks down in Baton Rouge right now. We're hearing from local lawmakers and policy leaders. And we've got Senator Stuart Cathy with us today. Stuart, you got me?
10: I do.
4: This is Stuart Cathy live in Baton Rouge. Stuart, tell me about this. This is a huge win for North Louisiana, not just Richland Parish, but all of us.
10: Absolutely. This was the culmination of several years worth of hard work by a ton of people that I can't name them all, that to see it finally come to fruition today is pretty amazing.
4: This will be something that will create thousands and thousands of jobs, and I guess it will create, you know, millions and billions of dollars of growth in North Louisiana. How are we set for this? Is North Louisiana ready to bring in another 7,500 workers just at the META facility?
10: Oh, absolutely. But I would also say that another portion of the announcement today was the collaboration between the state, the Workforce Commission, as well as META to work on fulfilling those workforce demands. And so where we may have shortfalls, we're going to be able to rapidly fill those.
4: Talk to me a little bit about that. They made a big announcement today concerning Louisiana Delta Community College.
10: Correct. $5 million to Delta Community College to train the AI workforce within the META facility, which I think is a great start. I don't think that's where we're going to finish, but I think that is certainly a great first step.
4: The money would be used for things like learning fiber optics, data center operation. One of the big ones is just because we work in radio, we've got a little room and it generates a lot of heat when you have a lot of computers and equipment. AC technicians are going to be like the hottest thing in demand right now.
10: My appreciation is that the highest paid guy on the job or on the site when it's done is not going to be a computer programmer. It's going to be the guy in charge of the air conditioner system.
4: I believe you're right, because at this scale, what will be 5 gigawatts, it will be the biggest AI center in the world. And you got to generate heat and you got to dissipate that heat. And that's why I guess a good inexpensive power is so important. You're generating power, but you've got to also air condition that facility. Stuart, talk to me a little bit about the Franklin Farms mega site. Now, that site has been in development for years, and the state has been out looking for someone to occupy it. For years, we thought it would be a big car manufacturing facility. How did this all come about, and what's changed in the last 2 or 3 years that suddenly this is a viable place?
10: Well, yeah, you know, you kind of set the history there. This all started back almost 20 years ago, or more than 20 years ago, actually, with the state of Louisiana trying to develop a mega site to hopefully encourage a car manufacturer of some sort, some sort of large manufacturing facility to Northeast Louisiana. Obviously, the world has changed, technology has evolved, and so now data centers are part of the new economy. And so this just provided a great foundation for us to start to be the hotbed of a new exciting industry here in Northeast Louisiana.
4: Speaking,
10: that will literally service the world.
4: Speaking with Louisiana Senator Stuart Cathy, Senator, let me ask you a little bit about this governor and his involvement. The governor said, you know, he showed up in North Louisiana and he said he was going to create economic activity, and everybody kind of rolled their eyes, and then he got to it. What makes this administration different, and what were those hurdles that aren't there to get this done now?
10: Well, I think the first thing that the governor did was he put together a tax package that incentivizes job creation and business growth. that was the first thing that we had to do to get industry looking at Louisiana again. Second, we had to identify the workforce demands and the challenges that we had to fulfill the needs so that we can address those challenges, which we have done. Third, you had to have a qualified economic development office led by a competent economic development official, which we have both. And so you put all that together, and it is just the perfect recipe for success, which is proven to be true with today's announcement.
4: Senator, we're going to let you get back to it. I know there's a lot of folks down there and a lot of people you probably need to talk to and meet, but thank you for your time and checking in with KEDM this afternoon. Louisiana Senator Stuart Cathy, again, a huge announcement from Meta that they're going to more than double the facility in Richland Parish. It's called Hyperion, and initially the report was it was going to be a $10 billion deal built in October 2025, and that then moved to a $27 billion deal. Now we're talking that the deal will be a $50 billion deal. Now, Meta has agreed to finance power generation and transmission projects with Energy Louisiana. I'll give you an idea. A nuclear power plant with one reactor makes about, most of them make about a gigawatt of power. We're going to need a lot of power. We're talking a 5-gigawatt facility, and there will be a lot of work done on the electrical side of things to create this opportunity for Meta. Meta's got to build it, and Energy is going to have to power it. And Monroe Mayor Friday Ellis joins us on the phone right now. Mayor Ellis, this is a huge deal. Even though it's in Holly Ridge, this is huge for Northeast Louisiana.
11: Yeah, I can't be more proud of my friends in Richland Parish. But, you know, when people say it's in Holly Ridge, how long has Monroe been the workforce hub of this region? Locality in our region doesn't matter. Our labor shit shows that we employ people from South Arkansas, you know, West Mississippi on into Central Louisiana. And this data center will be employing people from around the region as well.
4: Talk to me about what we've seen, even as this is just at the beginning of construction. I saw that, you know, the tax base has been increasing. Correct. The revenues, yeah, have been coming in. What was the impact of this over the last couple of years to the Monroe budget?
11: Well, let's just say you can have the tangibles that you can start to measure is, you know, the increased number of occupational permits from people setting up shop here, the increased number of sales tax revenues around about 12% with the city of Monroe is kind of averaging off right now. But you will notice the spikes in the months where you saw the employment surge. You know, all the housing developments and all of the housing purchases from people that are living here for the long term, you know, of this project, which started out as a 5-year project, now starts to look more like 8 to 10 years. 8 to 10 years means a family moving here for the long term of that project, that their child is in elementary school and are going to graduate our high schools. So the impact of their disposable income, their employment here, what that means to our the roles at our school, what that means to people in our community and finding opportunity here, it's tremendous. And so what I tell people, there's the initial investment of Meta, but the bulk of the employment is going to come from the vendors and suppliers who will be here for the long term. So what we're seeing in the activity, my first 4 years as mayor, we might respond to at least 8 requests for proposals coming from the state of Louisiana of companies looking to locate here or consider us for opportunity. Since the announcement of Meta, there's over 70. And what that equals is an additional $30 billion in capital expenditure and a potential for 20,000 new permanent jobs. Now, will we capture all of them? No. If you capture a quarter of it, that is more economic activity than this region has seen in decades. And so it is a very interesting time to be alive. anything this scale will give us some challenges we have to overcome through, as we heard you talk about earlier, with energy production, with infrastructure and water and sewer and roads to help support this. But the one critical thing that we've got to overcome immediately is a housing shortage right now. And so we have a meeting set up with partners from Meta to discuss ways that, you know, that we can discuss help tackling this housing challenge that we're going to face in the coming years, because there's just not enough housing to support the growth.
4: Looking at the region, how far does this go out? Are there like folks coming to the Meta plant living in Vicksburg? Are they living in Ruston? How far are these folks driving in every morning?
11: We've heard companies from South Louisiana that are here. I fly on planes all the time, and I hear people from Nevada, California. You can't get on an airplane in Monroe, Louisiana, without seeing somebody with a bag pat and a hard hat attached to it. People from around the globe are here working in our region. You have to understand.

0: these challenges that we're going to face, especially when it comes to housing. And we've already had some discussions early on. I know the city has some ideas of running pilot programs for efficiency homes and kind of like some tiny home properties, so that we'll be able to take some adjudicated properties, work with developers to be able to stand up some of these developments. But we're going to have to put our creative hats on, but do it in a responsible way that still creates beautiful neighborhoods and respects our building code and community codes, and use best practices when it comes to planning and urban development.
1: I got to ask, you guys did a really good job kind of keeping this quiet, and I was going to let the governor make his announcement at 11, and then I saw CNBC broke it at like 5:30 this morning saying that the expansion was coming. How long have you known that this was coming our way?
0: Yeah, so ultimately, you know, I'd haven't known that it was going to expand. You just read all the context clues with interviews from Mark Zuckerberg, the president of the United States. Nobody has told me that, hey, mayor, we're getting ready to double the size of this thing. I mean, a person can just only read and deduce from previous interviews from Mark Zuckerberg and the president that this was going to happen. And so today, I got an invite from LED a few days ago about a great announcement in Baton Rouge. Well, next thing I know, I've got multiple people texting me, hey, you know, this is going to be about Meta expanding. And so I have made it a point of mine to say, hey, look, I am, you know, with economic development deals, bring me in when I need to know and when I need to be read in. And I am the mayor of Monroe, and this is a Richland Parish project. And so, you know, a lot of that information goes to, you know, people in Richland Parish. And I am a mayor right down the road that's going to, you know, that's been supportive of this project from day one. And so I haven't known that it was, like, officially, or nobody has told me that this thing is going to, you know, expand at this time. You just have to pay attention to the words of the person who's building it and the president of the United States whenever he announces it. And so, like I said, if it was the worst kept secret in the world when the president announces it from day one in the White House, that it was going to be a $50 billion project. And so, and also when the financing closed at $27 billion with Blue Owl, again, you have to pay attention to the context clues that are out there, and you can only deduce from everything that's been said in interviews of what's going to happen. And so, man, it's, but I think when you start to wrap your head around $50 billion investment, that this is the flagship, you know, data center for Meta. And it starts to really put to bed a lot of concerns about, oh, Meta's going to pull up, they're going to leave, they're going to do this. You don't pull up from a $50 billion data center. There are three data centers that Meta is building that is going to be the central nervous system to global operations for the next 3 years. And one of them, the largest one, is being built in Richland Parish right now.
1: That is an amazing fact. It's Monroe Mayor Friday Ellis. I'm looking at the GDPs. Right now I'm looking at the GDPs of countries, trying to figure out what country this investment is bigger than. And this is bigger than a lot of the countries in the world, GDP. So amazing numbers. Friday, we'll let you get back to it. I know you got a lot of folks down there, and, you know, secure some more deals while you're down there today.
0: Well, I don't think there's going to be much crying anymore, I think, from something this size and this investment. They're going to be continually rolling in. And like I said, the first domino fell a few weeks ago with the announcement of 200 to 300 jobs. I have a feeling before it's said and done, something of this size and scale, this city is going to scale in a way that we've never seen before, but we're going to do it responsibly, and we're going to do it in a way that still honors our folks who live here first, and then make it a welcoming place for people to understand why we love it so much.
1: Friday Ellis, mayor of the city of Monroe, thanks for joining us today.
0: All right. Thank you, Fran.
1: Thank you. Mayor Ellis with the good news from Baton Rouge today, as we're talking a lot more jobs. Just on the Meta side, we're thinking the number we're hearing is about 7,500 jobs just on the Meta side. Now, Meta also

0: announces today about $1 billion in improvements, roads and sewage and water and things that will have to happen in the area. And one of the big things is we want to get our workforce up to date and ready to go when these jobs are available. Now, the jobs aren't quite available all just yet, but as the facility opens, there's going to be a lot of jobs available, but the workforce has to be there for it. One of the folks who's working to train that workforce is Dr. Justin Hongard. He's the chancellor at Louisiana Delta Community College. And you guys had some really good news, and you caught me off guard about 6 o'clock this morning with a press release. And Dr. Hongard, tell everybody what that press release said.
1: Well, thank you for having me on first. But the press release was that Louisiana Delta Community College would be a recipient of a $5 million donation initially to start addressing some of the workforce training that you were just mentioning. You know, initially, we really haven't worked out details, but starting with the class 2026, we're going to be able to start providing scholarships to any of those graduates that wish to pursue a career at the Meta site.
0: And this is workers that will, I know data center operations, but what are some of the other kind of jobs that Meta is going to need?
1: With this expansion, obviously, we're going to need some more heavy machine operators. I would anticipate some more CDL license, but also the data center technicians that will be part of that as well. That's been our primary focus thus far. And so we're going to be having a conversation soon about, you know, how this is could potentially grow and what that might mean in a much larger scale.
0: What does the influx in funding mean to the community college?
1: Well, I mean, it's obviously that large amount of a donation is a huge impact for our foundation and our ability to provide scholarships in this area. I mean, we're talking about generational transformation. That's what we're talking about. And we're very fortunate to be the recipient of such a large donation. But I will tell you, I mean, you gave me a lot of credit there at the top, but it's because we have a great team at Delta that has really worked really closely with some of the contractors, subcontractors, and the Meta folks to make this happen.
2: Dr. Hongard, this is Jay Curtis. My question would be, where does this money first go to work? What are the plans for scaling up? $5 million is a large amount of money for most institutions, including, I'm guessing, Louisiana Delta Community College. Where does this first go to work in building what this will eventually be?
1: Yes. What we anticipate is that we'll be addressing those needs for the expansion. More data technicians, more, again, the heavy machine operators. But working with them, we would like to expand and start addressing, you know, other needs. Like, you know, we've got HVAC, electrical. Those are also part of the programming that we'll need because of the expansion. So let me be very transparent. I'm not trying to be coy or cute or not give you any information. This is, you know, on the heels of this information, this is what we're working with. We know how they want to immediately make this funds available for the recent graduates who, you know, part of their plan was to create opportunity and invest in Richland Parish. And that's what our initial plans are, is to grow those kinds of programs, help them with their immediate workforce needs, but then scale that out and see what that means for the future and how we can have even more impact, perhaps beyond just the Richland Parish.
0: And Dr. Hoggard, even before this point, I know you guys were seeing growth and already beginning to work with our workforce and get them where they need to be for Meta's needs.
1: That's correct. Since I want to say about February, we started some programming with a company called CBRE and our data technicians. We've worked with Turner Construction, IES. These are just to name a few, but we've started this programming, and we've been turning out. We were estimating at this point with IES and CBRE, we've already produced right at 100 data technicians. This is not to mention the students who went through the construction prep little program that we had created to help stand up that aspect of the project.
0: Dr. Hoggard, I don't know, is there anything else you want to add, Jay? We've got plenty of questions, but we've been talking about it for an hour and a half. I think we've got it all covered. There's a lot to come, and the future looks good. I guess that's a good place to leave it.
1: Absolutely, and I'm sure we'll have more information as we learn more as well.
0: Thank you, sir. That's Dr. Justin Hoggard, the chancellor at Louisiana Delta Community College, as they are the recipient of a $5 million donation from Meta. And that donation would cover lots of things. One of the things that's needed is air conditioning, folks. You're generating a lot of heat with a lot of computers. You got to keep it cool. Fiber optics, construction-related activities, heavy machines and equipment. You heard ULM talking about construction and the construction management folks at ULM. All of those things are workforce development. And today we will begin the process of processing what else we're going to need as we're talking thousands and thousands and thousands of new jobs and what just went from a 5-year project to a 10-plus year project. And you've already seen groups like FTI, Faith Technologies, come in and say, we're going to build electrical components in Ouachita Parish, right on Highway 594. They're going to build a production facility that's manufacturing electrical parts. Those electrical parts may be used at data at Meta in their data centers, but they could be used in other companies as well. And so we're beginning to see other things that go along with it. I've got a buddy of mine who makes salads for a living. That's what he does. He makes salads. He got a call. They're like, hey, can you make us 1,600 salads a day? I think he figured out how to do it. And so this is a big deal for restaurants and businesses. I know a local hotel owner, and he told me, he said, Corey, we're booked up for the next 5 years. He said they leave on the weekend and go back home, and or a lot of them do, and that leaves me a few rooms for the weekends for folks having weddings and parties and whatever, but then they roll back in on Sunday afternoon and are back at it. And so our hotels are nearly at capacity, and we're going to need a lot more housing capacity over the next few years. If you're just joining us, talking today about Meta and the expansion in Richland Parish, it will cover a lot more than just Richland Parish, as it is one of the largest expansions of data centers in history. Even before the center is built, there's already more capacity being announced. We could see 7,500 construction jobs, 1,000 folks working at the center in operational roles. We'll see energy and other power providers need to increase generating capacity. We're going to have to get the power to the plant. We're going to have to build more lines and transmission towers, and there will be a lot of economic activity that will go with this. Meta providing, as you just heard, a $5 million grant to Louisiana Delta Community College. They're trying to train the next generation of local data center workers, and they're quite frankly going to have to get with Meta and go, Meta, what do you guys need? And then custom tailor programs towards that. Governor Jeff Landry was at the front end of the press conference, the first person out to speak today. Again, a major announcement began at 11 a.m. Talking about this facility. The Meta facility will continue to be a key economic development. Just looking at now, LED has sent out some new information. 7,500 construction jobs, 1,000 operational jobs. A Source Louisiana, a Meta program, will become the primary online portal for local companies seeking subcontracting opportunities. In the last 2 years, Louisiana has seen $150 billion, with a B, dollars in investment. This will expand the Meta facility. It was this morning when I looked it up, well, they said it was going to be 4 million square feet. That was where we were at. Now, this new release from the state of Louisiana says it will expand to 10 million square feet. 5 gigawatts of IT capacity and the home to Hyperion, the largest AI training cluster in the world. Northeast Louisiana will be the largest in Meta's fleet. Meta did say they were going to build a data center in Canada the other day. It's a gigawatt. This is 5 gigawatts. As demand is continuing to grow, Meta's establishing Richland Parish as the cornerstone of the Meta global infrastructure, positioning Northeast Louisiana as sort of the head of driving innovation and connectivity and economic growth. And all this should get better. We should get better electricity because of this. We should all have better internet because of this. Just think about the pipes, the internet coming through the area. 7,500 construction jobs at its peak, 1,000 operational jobs. LED, Louisiana Economic Development, estimates the project will result in 1,900 indirect new jobs and 2,700 new job opportunities in Northeast Louisiana. Right now, they've already contracted more than $1.6 billion with local businesses across the region. Jay Curtis is with me, and we've been here. Jay, thank you for manning the phone and lining up folks today. He's been working hard over there. As we're talking about this, we're we've been babbling for an hour and 40 minutes, but it's all good information for Northeast Louisiana. What are some of your takeaways? I know you've been talking to folks on the phone a little bit, but as you've been listening, what are you hearing?
2: Well, we wanted to I was working to try to get in touch with Savannah Morris. She's the executive director of the Richland Parish Chamber. But we do have a statement from Laura Wood, who's the chairman of that board, of the Richland Parish Chamber of Commerce. She said Governor Landry and Meta have described Hyperion as the largest investment project in the history of the United States, placing Richland Parish at the center of one of the most significant economic development stories in our nation's history. We're seeing local businesses expand their capabilities from new partnerships, invest in their workforce, and prepare for opportunities that once seemed out of reach. This investment not only reshaping our rural business community, but is also redefining what is possible for the future of rural America. And the Richland Parish Chamber is committed to helping ensure our local businesses are prepared to grow alongside it. That's Laura Wood. She's the chair of the Richland Parish Chamber of Commerce. But throughout the morning today, we heard from, obviously, Governor Landry making this announcement, $50 billion. $1 billion now investment for a 5-gigawatt project in Richland Parish. But we also heard from Dina Powell McCormick. She's the Meta president and vice chair. Some of the just notes that I made from her time speaking at the press conference, Louisiana is the envy of every state. She also talked about the partnership. She said, we as Meta want to be the best partners that Louisiana could possibly have. So that just speaks a little bit to the depth of the commitment that Meta is making to Northeast Louisiana. She did put a little plug in for small businesses using AI. She says 20% of small businesses are using AI. They're seeing doubling and tripling of their business. So she's working to get the other 80% on board. She announced reiterated the recent announcement of the America's Workforce Academy. So this is a 5-week fast-track training program that at the end of the 5-week program, America's Workforce Academy from Meta, you get not only a license but also a guaranteed job at a Meta site. So they're working to already take in applications for the America's Workforce Economy. She says over the course of the entire company, they have 500,000 open jobs. So plenty of places for those to go to. She also said really great things about what it means to partner with Louisiana and specifically with Northeast Louisiana. She said one of those reasons for the partnerships, for the people of Northeast Louisiana, their work ethic, their values, their faith, and the community. So that's just a little bit of an idea of what we heard from Dina Powell McCormick, the Meta president and vice chair.
0: It's been a big day for Northeast Louisiana, a big day for just Louisiana in general. And we've talked to a lot of leaders today about how this came about. And it sounds like it came about relatively quickly. I talked to a leader Friday afternoon, and I said, all right, I get it, but why is it happening so quickly? And they said, well, Louisiana has removed a lot of red tape, and so it has become much easier to stand up a business in the state of Louisiana. And they said that's really the big difference in what's going on.
2: So when we went to Northern Exposure with the Monroe Chamber back in early May, we heard from Louisiana Secretary of Economic Development Susan Bourgeois. That's one of the things that she said is they created a fast-tracking team. And I continue to ask other elected representatives of, what does it take for – we talked with Friday Ellis. What does it take for Monroe to have a fast-track team to be able to grow or expand a business? What does it take for Ouachita Parish to be able to have that fast-track team? So I think it's a model that you're going to see emulated and copied by a lot of other municipalities, both around Northeast Louisiana, around Louisiana, and really nationwide, to be able to have as little red tape as possible when a company decides they want to make some kind of a major investment like that, to be able to streamline it.
0: This is 90.3 KEDM. Corey Crowe, Jay Curtis, and I need to say thanks to a couple of folks, don't I, Jay? Thank Kenneth Sanders, our engineer. Kenneth, you in there?
2: He's down the hall.
0: Oh, he's still here. Great job. He stayed during lunch. I figured he went to go eat chicken or something. Thank you, Kenneth Sanders, our engineer, making us all sound good today. Candace Tingles, she's been working the phones today. Yeah. Jay, appreciate you. Mike Downauer, president and CEO of the Monroe Chamber. And I didn't tell you, you got to be sneaky when you're news guy sometimes. I didn't know what the announcement was. I knew there was a big announcement. I called Jay Friday night. I was like, something's going down, Jay. It's a big deal. And he's like, well, what is it? I was like, oh, no. But it's a big deal. And so I would call people, and I'd just go, hey, man, are you going down to Baton Rouge for that big thing? And a couple of people's like, oh, yeah, I'm going to the big thing. And I was like, cool, man. And then I learned there was a big thing going on. So I appreciate everybody kept it top secret.
2: They did.
0: Nobody leaked. Good job.
2: And so Mike Downauer was there. We called him to say, hey, could we get an interview on the phone? He says, yeah, I'm right here in the room with all these people. Who do you want? Who do you want to get? So he was able to run down some of these other officials to be able to say, hey, could you talk just a minute for live coverage for KEDM? So we appreciate you, Mike.
0: Let me tell you again, if you're just joining us, 7,500 jobs is what we're talking about, construction jobs. That is more than doubling what was already going on at that facility in Richland Parish. That's on the Meta side. we're going to need to build some power plants. We got to do water and roads. And I mean, we got to do po' boys. I'm getting hungry. We got to do po' boys and fried chicken, and we got to feed people. And this is going to be a really big deal for Northeast Louisiana.
2: It really is. It really is. Huge deal.
0: 12 minutes till the top of the hour. What do you think, Jay? Is it time to go?
2: I think we've got some classical music. Kenneth was supposed to be, Kenneth was working on that for us to be able to have us ready. He says we're ready to go.
0: I'll tell you what then. 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You'll see it on Facebook. You can go back and watch this video from the beginning in just a moment when we stop the stream. And it's a big day. We'll have a continued reaction tomorrow from all of our local leaders and politicians and such coming up. So, Jay, I want to say thanks to you. Appreciate you being here. Listeners, classical folks, thanks for bearing with us today. And Meta announcing a $50 billion expansion project in Richland Parish. That is a huge, huge deal. 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
5: relationships. Her name is Elisenda Fabregas, and the violinist is Laura Kobayashi with pianist Susan Keith Gray.

Laura Kobayashi violin, Susan Keith Gray piano, The Elegy by the Spanish composer Elisenda Fabregas. More elegies by a composer now born in Antwerp in 1868, sometimes called the Flemish Brahms. His name is Lodewijk Mortelmans, and his elegies are performed here by the Belgian radio television Philharmonic. The conductor is Silver van den Broek.

We have some music here by Erik Satie. We're going to begin with a piece which he wrote for the piano, orchestrated by Darius Milhaud, called Jack in the Box, Utah Symphony, and Maurice Ravenel.

Maurice Ravenel and the Utah Symphony with some music by Eric Satie, orchestrated by Mio. That's called Jack in the Box. So glad to be with you, Peter Van de Graaff here. And Bruch's Violin Concerto, not number one, not even the sometimes heard number two, but the very rarely heard number three is coming up. Bruch, always a composer whose music is worth hearing, even if it's not as famous as the Concerto No. 1 or Scottish Fantasy or Kol Nidre. As I say, that's coming up in a few minutes. Right now we have pianist Yoshiko Okada and the three Janopédie by Eric Satie.

0: Yoshiko Okada, playing music by Eric Satie, the Three Gymnopédies.
1: In the new comedy film, The Invite, an unhappily married couple invites the couple upstairs over for an uncomfortable and revelatory dinner party. On the next Fresh Air, the film's screenwriters, Rashida Jones and Will McCormick. They're longtime writing and producing partners, as well as actors. Join us.
0: We think of how beloved the first violin concerto is by Max Bruch. He himself thought that this concerto, the very little-known third, was better than the first, and it was, he says, not a success at its premiere, but a triumph. But that triumph did not last, and it remains very little-known. Andreas Krecher is the soloist with the Wuppertal Symphony here. Gernot Schmalfuss is the conductor, Bruch's third concerto.

0: the rarely heard third violin concerto by Max Bruch. His first is ubiquitous. The second sometimes heard, the third virtually never heard. Rare opportunity there. That was Andreas Krecher soloing with the Wuppertal Symphony conducted by Gernot Schmalfuss.
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0: Peter Van de Graaff speaking. I hope very much that you will join me as we're going to listen to some overtures to operas from the so-called classical period. Now, there is classical music, which is a general term for what might be considered more serious music as opposed to lighter popular music. But there's also a classical period, which is roughly from 1750 to 1800, 1810, thereabouts. It encompasses the time of Mozart and Haydn, and they are both represented among the compositions we'll be hearing. But we have several overtures to operas. We're going to begin with one by a man who was one of the greatest opera composers of the day and, as it turned out, a rival to Mozart. His name is Antonio Salieri. And this is the overture to his 1792 comic opera, Il Mondo alla Rovescia, The World in Reverse, where the women go off to war and the men stay home and watch the kids in the house. The Mannheim Orchestra, led by Thomas Faye.

Thomas Faye conducted the overture to a comic opera by Salieri called The World in Reverse, Il Mondo alla Rovescia. We have a number of overtures to classical period operas. Mozart, of course, included, as is Haydn. And these are some of the greatest opera composers of the day. Here, for example, is this by Domenico Cimarosa, who really focused his career on writing operas very successfully. This is to his little-known opera, L'Eroe Cinese, the Chinese Hero. And the Finlandia Sinfonia is led by Patrick Gallois.

Almost a little symphony there, really. The Overture to an Opera by a man who was one of the great opera composers of the late 19th century, 18th century, I should say, Domenico Cimarosa, and the Overture to the Chinese Hero. Another great operatic composer from that day, Mozart, and this is the Overture to one of his last works, La Clemenza di Tito, as we have the Slovakia Philharmonic conducted by Paul Freeman.

Paul Freeman conducted there the Slovakia Philharmonic Orchestra, overture to Mozart's late opera, La Clemenza di Tito. And another operatic overture from around that same period, to The Barber of Seville. No, not by Rossini, but this is the very successful opera based on the exact same story which preceded the Rossini opera. It's by Giovanni Paisiello, from a complete recording on an old LP, The Virtuosi di Roma, led by Renato Fasano in this overture.

That was the overture to The Barber of Seville, not by Rossini, of course, but by Giovanni Paisiello, a Mozart contemporary and one of the great composers of opera of the day. Renato Fasano conducted the Rome Virtuosi. Another overture to another opera from that same period, the late 18th century. This is to The World of the Moon by Joseph Haydn. The second act of this opera is set supposedly on the moon. It's actually staged where this couple in love is trying to fool her father, who's an astronomer, into believing he's on the moon. But anyway, here's the overture to this delightful Haydn opera with the Vienna Concertus Musicus.

0: the overture to The World of the Moon, an opera by Haydn, with Vienna Concertus Musicus and Niklas Arnenkor.
1: Old electric vehicle batteries need to be recycled. If they aren't, they become hazardous waste. But shipping hazardous materials is expensive, and the economics of battery recycling don't always pencil out.
2: No one's paying me for it. I have to pay to get rid of it.
1: I'm Mary Louise Kelly. How to turn old EV batteries into resources rather than burdens on All Things Considered from NPR News.
3: The FIFA World Cup is almost over. France, Spain, England, and Argentina are the final four still kicking. Argentina has won the tournament three times, and England, not in six decades. But up first is France and Spain, as the two powerhouses meet Tuesday for the first time in 2 years, and the world will be watching. Results and analysis on the next morning edition from NPR News.
0: Here now is Lauren Mazel and the Pittsburgh Symphony, the symphonic poem The Pines of Rome by Respighi.

of the great orchestral showpieces. That is The Pines of Rome, one of the three symphonic poems inspired by Rome by Ottorino Respighi, and a performance recorded in 1994 with Lauren Mazel and the Pittsburgh Symphony. From Rome to Venice now, as we listen to this Canzone No. 28 by Giovanni Gabrieli. Eric Kreese with London Symphony Brass.

0: London Symphony Brass. Eric Kreese was the conductor there. Canzone number 28 by Giovanni Gabrieli.
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6: I'm CJ Sarter, and I work in television and public relations. 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
1: The FIFA World Cup is almost over. France, Spain, England, and Argentina are the final four still kicking. Argentina has won the tournament three times, and England, not in six decades. But up first is France and Spain, as the two powerhouses meet Tuesday for the first time in 2 years, and the world will be watching. Results and analysis on the next morning edition from NPR News.
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I'm Mark Henderson. 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

0: 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I'm Elsa Chang.
1: And I'm Scott Detrow. Coming up, we'll head to Maine.
0: The state Senate race has been in the news and top of mind all year.
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2: In the new comedy film, The Invite, an unhappily married couple invites the couple upstairs over for an uncomfortable and revelatory dinner party. On the next Fresh Air, the film's screenwriters, Rashida Jones and Will McCormick. They're longtime writing and producing partners, as well as actors. 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
1: In the new comedy film, The Invite, an unhappily married couple invites the couple upstairs over for an uncomfortable and revelatory dinner party. On the next Fresh Air, the film's screenwriters, Rashida Jones and Will McCormick. They're longtime writing and producing partners, as well as actors. 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
1: The FIFA World Cup is almost over. France, Spain, England, and Argentina are the final four still kicking. Argentina has won the tournament three times, and England, not in six decades. But up first is France and Spain, as the two powerhouses meet Tuesday for the first time in 2 years, and the world will be watching. Results and analysis on the next morning edition from NPR News.
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4: And I'm Scott Detrow. Elsa, do you like tilapia?
3: Oh, I sure do. It's a yummy, yummy fish.
4: Well, stay tuned, because a, shall we say, a byproduct of tilapia could help rice farmers.
5: 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The feces of the fish, which is very important, it's a natural fertilizers for the rice.
3: Now news.
6: Live from NPR News in Culver City, California, I'm Dwayne Brown. On Capitol Hill, Congress is back in session today after a July 4th recess and the unexpected death of Senator Lindsey Graham. The U.S. war with Iran has resumed, and lawmakers will be seeking more details about the ongoing cost of that fight. NPR's Claudia Grisales reports.
7: Democrats, we know, are going to try to force war power votes coming up. They want to continue to put lawmakers on record on where they stand with this war. We keep hearing

0: Your KEDM weather forecast for tonight, a 40% chance of showers and thunderstorms, then mostly cloudy, a low of 73. Tomorrow, partly sunny, a bit cooler, a high only near 90, thanks to some cloud cover, and then a 40% chance of showers and thunderstorms in the afternoon. Tomorrow night, mostly cloudy, a slight chance of showers, a low of 72. For Wednesday, partly sunny, a high of 91, and a 40% chance of afternoon showers. I'm Jay Curtis. 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
1: 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I'm Scott Detrow.
2: And I'm Elsa Chang. Momi Sekndao has been planning this day for months. The environmental engineer is standing beside two ponds in northern Senegal. Each is about the size of a swimming pool, and each is full of tilapia. That's right. The fish are about to be at the center of an unusual experiment in rice farming. NPR's Jonathan Lambert picks up this story.
3: Ndao watches closely as her colleagues trudge through the water in waders, net in hand. They have a lot of fish to catch.
4: We will take around 1,900 tilapia.
3: As soon as they get enough of these flapping fish corralled, their colleagues will swoop in with smaller buckets to scoop them up. Another team shuttles these buckets of fish to a big green tank on the back of a pickup truck. The team of over a dozen scientists, fish experts, and interns is working fast against the sun. It's mid-morning, but temperatures will soon get well into the 90s, hot enough to bake the fish in the tank. It takes about an hour to load up all 1,900 fish. Once we do, I hop into the back of the truck, glad to get out of the sun. All those fish weigh a lot, and I can feel the tank weighing us down as we try to get going. We even stall out a few times. The driver radios ahead to Ndao. Eventually, we start moving, and we drive about 20 minutes to Kurumbai. Here, these tilapia and a few fish of a different species we picked up earlier will be introduced to their new home, a rice field. It's just one of 60 where the researchers will carry out an ambitious experiment. They're trying to see whether these fish can help solve three major problems plaguing rice farmers and Senegal more broadly: a debilitating disease, food insecurity, and poverty. To Ndao, it's a particularly Senegalese solution.
4: You are in Senegal. Senegalese people love a lot fish. We eat it every day, rice and fish.
3: It's the national dish, and it has a name, Chebjen.
4: So if you grow rice and fish in the same area, you have this, just need to add vegetables.
3: This particular rice farm is just south of the Senegal River, which is 100-some miles south of the Sahara. Stanford disease ecologist Kayla Kaufman is working with Ndao on the project. Looking out over the green expanse of rice fields, she explains they weren't always this green. Dams along the river allowed rice production to flourish. But those dams have also fueled the rise of a debilitating disease called schistosomiasis.
5: The link between dam construction and increased schistosomiasis is really strong.
3: Schistosomiasis is caused by a parasitic worm that spends part of its life in freshwater snails.
5: They then try to find a person that's wading in the water, like a rice farmer. And they burrow through that person's skin and then go on this complicated path through their body.
3: Ultimately, the worms lay eggs in a person's intestines or urinary tract, causing a slew of problems from stomach pain to bladder cancer. Before the dams, prawns ate the snails and kept their numbers in check. But after construction,
5: it cut off their migration route.
3: Fewer prawns meant way more snails and way more schistosomiasis. For rice farmers, it's become an occupational hazard. Jibby Ja has farmed these fields for over four decades, and he's had multiple painful bouts with schisto. Speaking Wolof, he says this always happens to us, since we are in the water most of the time. He's had bad stomach aches, diarrhea, fever. It makes it really hard to work. There is an antiparasitic medicine to treat schisto, but it's expensive. Another farmer, Abdul Ndai, chimes in to say that even when he can get it, it doesn't prevent infection. Prevention is for our benefit, he says, because we live in the fields. And preventing it is what Ndao and her team are hoping that fish will do. While tilapia might eat some snails, the team is adding fish heavyweights to each field for that job. They're called heterodes. They're 3 feet long and thick. Momi and Dao says they're perfect for the job.
4: It's a species which can eat a lot of snails per day.
3: Fewer snails would mean fewer parasites and less schisto. Before adding the fish, the team counted the snails on the farm. They'll do that again in a few months at the end of the growing season, but first, they have to get these honkers from the truck into the water. One of them wasn't cooperating.
6: Does that happen often?
4: Sometimes, yes. Yes, and the heterodes is very, very crazy, very, very, very hard to catch. It's not easy.
3: They finally managed to grab it with both hands. They wrangle the fish back into a bucket. In smaller batches, they gently submerge the buckets so the fish can get acclimated to the temp.
4: 23, 24. You do it slowly, slowly, and let the fish go by themselves.
3: The heterodes' main job is snail eating. All those tilapia have a different job, pooping.
4: The feces of the fish, which is very important, it's natural fertilizers for the rice.
3: More fertilizer should mean more rice. That'd be great for farmers' income and the country as a whole, which still imports about half the rice its people need. As a final bonus, the farmers can eat the fish themselves. Ndao talks about all three of these potential benefits when recruiting farmers. Jibby Jha says he was drawn to participate for the extra fish. He says there are no fish to eat in this area and hopes the experiment is a success. There's some reason to think it will be. Over the past several years, Ndao and her colleagues have tried this out on a smaller number of farms. Usman Diallo farmed one of them near the coastal city of San Luis. He says Madame Dao came to him one day while he was working in the field. He'd never heard of growing rice and fish together, but was game to try. Ndao checked in often throughout the season. He says she calls any time of day. Whenever the phone rings, it's usually her.
4: I call them every 2 days.
7: Every 2 days?
4: Yeah.
3: If there's a problem, like if some of the fish are dying or being eaten by birds, she helps troubleshoot. Keeping in touch with all these farmers is a big part of Ndao's job. It's a lot of work, but she's passionate about it. Decked out in a Senegal World Cup jersey, she says she comes from a family of fishermen.
4: It's a pleasure for me because I'm from this community.
3: And for Usman Diallo, it paid off. Before the project, he could sell 60 bags of rice. But now he can sell between 80 and 100 for each field. His fellow farmer, Abu Diallo, saw similar increases. He says it's changed his life. He used the funds to buy a flock of sheep and renovate his home. Plus, he was able to eat his own fish. Abu says they taste better than those in the ocean, too. Of course, these are just two farmers' stories. To get a more complete picture, Ndao and her colleagues will be collecting loads of data all summer. They'll track rice growth with drones, follow farmers' income, and measure snail density.
4: Everything will depend to what they will see in this experiment, what they will learn, what will be their income.
3: Even if the experiment shows rice and fish aquaculture keeps farmers healthy while boosting rice yields and income, it'll take a lot more work to scale this up. But Ndao thinks it'll catch on. Senegal already loves combining fish and rice together for Chebijen. Why not grow them together, too? Jonathan Lambert, NPR News, San Luis, Senegal.
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9: From WHYY in Philadelphia, this is Fresh Air. I'm Tanya Mosley in Los Angeles. Today, writing team Rashida Jones and Will McCormick. Their new film, The Invite, offers a portrait of a marriage in middle age, told over the course of one dinner party that goes into salacious territory. Jones and McCormick have been mining this territory together for decades while finding the funny inside the painful.
10: We are never above a laugh. There's nothing that's grave enough for us not to laugh about because that's how we release, that's how we process our pain. It's like we laugh through death and sickness and sadness.
9: Rashida Jones and I also talk about grief and what she learned about collaboration from her father, Quincy Jones, who made music with everyone from Frank Sinatra to Michael Jackson, and what it was like to document him in the final years of his life. First News.
11: Live from NPR News in Washington, I'm Libby Casey. President Trump says he will give a speech to the nation Thursday evening. NPR's Franco Ordonez reports the speech comes as the U.S. has relaunched heavy military strikes against Iran.
12: President Trump did not give any details on what the speech would be about, but that it would be given at 9 p.m. The announcement comes amid new escalation in the fight against Iran. In addition to launching a series of strikes, the president says the U.S. is reinstating its blockade on Iran after leaders in Tehran announced that they would be closing the Strait of Hormuz. Now, Trump insists the critical waterway that's vital for global energy transportation remains open. He also announced that the U.S. plans to impose a 20% charge on all cargo shipped through the strait. He says the U.S. should be reimbursed for the security costs for maintaining the waterway. Franco Ordonez, NPR News, The White House.
11: The district attorney in Harris County, Texas, says his office is still trying to obtain evidence from federal investigators in the fatal ice shooting of a Houston man last week. As Houston Public Media's Kyle McLenigan reports, the DA says he has not ruled out legal action.
13: Last week, Harris County DA Sean Teer announced his office would be conducting its own investigation into the shooting of Lorenzo Salgado Araujo, who was killed by federal agents after they tried to pull him over. This week, Teer says his office is still asking for cooperation.
14: We are still trying to get access to a number of key pieces of evidence. What those pieces are, I'm not going to go into. At some point, it becomes a place where we stop asking and we start asking district court judges in state court and federal court to grant us access.
13: Teer announced the independent investigation after he says DHS declined to invite his office to join the ongoing federal investigation. For NPR News, I'm Kyle McLenigan in Houston.
11: Stocks retreated and oil surged after President Trump said the U.S. would reimpose a blockade on the Strait of Hormuz. As NPR's Rafael Nam reports, the announcement is reviving fears about energy costs.
15: Once again, financial markets are at the mercy of developments in Iran. Brent crude futures, the benchmark for prices globally, jumped more than 9%. The Dow fell more than 100 points as the continued tensions in the region revive fears about the fate of this vital passageway for oil. Trump's threat to also impose a toll on all cargo traveling through the strait added to the concerns. Meanwhile, the Nasdaq slumped by more than 1.5% as chipmakers retreated amid the seemingly perennial worries about whether the AI trade has been overdone. Rafael Nam, NPR News.
11: The sister of the late Senator Lindsey Graham will finish his term in the U.S. Senate. Darlene Graham was named today as South Carolina's interim senator by Governor Henry McMaster. It's NPR. The beloved New Zealand actor Sam Neill has died at age 78. He had a wide-ranging career over some 50 years, most famously in the Jurassic Park franchise. NPR's Anastasia Tsiolkas has this remembrance.
16: Sam Neill was best known and loved by fans for the 1993 Steven Spielberg blockbuster Jurassic Park. He played a paleontologist with doubts.
17: Dinosaurs and man, two species separated by 65 million years of evolution, have just been suddenly thrown back into the mix together. How can we possibly have the slightest idea what to expect?
16: He played many other kinds of roles, too, from Holly Hunter's clueless husband in Jane Campion's film The Piano to the hugely entertaining antagonist Inspector Campbell in the first two seasons of the BBC drama Peaky Blinders. His family said he died in Sydney, Australia, but did not provide any further details. Anastasia Tsiolkas, NPR News, New York.
11: A dozen states have challenged Paramount's takeover of Warner Brothers Discovery, filing a lawsuit today. They argue the $80 billion mega merger would extinguish competition in Hollywood and threaten jobs across the entertainment industry. The Office of California's Attorney General, which is leading the coalition, alleges that the proposed merger would lead to higher prices, lower quality, and less content for film and television. Philadelphia is preparing to host Major League Baseball's All-Star Game tomorrow night. Fans voted to pick the starters for the American League and the National League teams. 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
9: This is Fresh Air. I'm Tanya Mosley, and my guests today are writers and performers Rashida Jones and Will McCormick. They dated for a stint in their 20s. It didn't work out, but what they found instead was one of the longest-running creative partnerships in Hollywood. Their first screenplay together, Celeste and Jesse Forever, from 2012, followed two people who couldn't stay married, but also couldn't imagine life without each other. It's the kind of complicated relationship stories that they've returned to throughout their careers. Their latest screenplay is The Invite, directed by Olivia Wilde, who also stars alongside Seth Rogen, Penelope Cruz, and Edward Norton. The entire film unfolds in a single San Francisco apartment. Two couples gather for dinner, and as the evening unfolds, the stories they've been telling about their relationships and themselves fall apart. It was inspired by the 2020 Spanish film Sentimental, The People Upstairs, by Cesc Gay. In this scene, the couple who live upstairs, played by Cruz and Norton, have just arrived at their host's apartment, played by Wilde and Rogen.
22: It took you a while to come to the door. And it sounded like you were arguing.
4: No filter.
22: No, I just want to be honest. We were at the door before we rang and we could hear you were fighting.
23: Oh, we were fighting. We were fighting, yeah.
24: Bit of a contentious environment in here, so I understand if that's repellent to you. No hard feelings, you know what I mean? Completely understand, you know?
22: We love a contentious environment. We love it.
23: Okay.
24: Well.
22: Really, it's fine.
24: You hit the jackpot then, my friend.
9: As the evening goes on, awkward small talk turns into an unexpected invitation. Rashida Jones is an actor, writer, producer, and director. She won a Grammy for co-directing the documentary Quincy about her father, Quincy Jones, and recently earned an Emmy nomination for her performance in Black Mirror. Will McCormick is an Academy Award-winning writer, director, and actor. He won the Oscar for the animated short If Anything Happens, I Love You. Will McCormick is with me in our Los Angeles studio, and Rashida Jones joins us from London. Welcome both of you to Fresh Air.
10: Thank you.
1: Thank you so much, Tanya. It's so great to be here with you.
10: All right, let's start with this first scene that I just played, because there is a rule that we all live by, and nobody ever says out loud, if you hear a couple fighting through a door, you pretend you didn't hear it. And that this movie actually opens with that rule being broken. Take us inside of the writer's room when you decided that these four will start with that rule being broken.
2: Well, it's kind of the beauty of this match of these two very different duos, where you have a couple that is boiling over by the time their neighbors arrive. Mm-hmm. And then you have this couple who has decided to kind of take the honesty of life and turn it inwards into their own kind of fantasy and excitement. So, you know, it's his theme stated. They're coming in, they're going to perhaps bring a wrecking ball to this already fragile relationship.
10: Right from the start. Yeah, yes. Will.
1: Yeah, I think Hawk sets the tone right from the jump. You know, tonight we're going to sing it like we feel it. And I think that there's something really refreshing about that to Joe as well. Like, it does make him uncomfortable, but I think that it's so unvarnished and it's so raw that it's actually intriguing. And this is a night where people will have to reveal some hard truths, and Edward gets the party started right away.
10: This, as I mentioned earlier, is inspired by this Spanish film that was under a different name. And Will, you actually came up with this idea of The Invite being the title of the movie, and it has double, almost triple meaning.
1: Yeah, it felt like it worked in a lot of ways. It also just felt like classic. It felt sort of iconic, like The Graduate. I just like the sound of it.
10: There's something horror-like about it,
1: right,
10: too.
2: Yeah,
1: right.
2: We talked about that a lot, which I think plays in well now with the kind of tone and the propulsion of the movie.
1: But yeah.
2: And Will is an expert title creator, just to say.
1: It's really the only thing I excel at is titles. But there are several different invites over the course of the evening, and those are fun to peel back, where you think, oh my God, there's another invite. I didn't see that coming.
10: I want to play another clip from this film. And in this scene, they have moved past that explosive entrance, but the evening is still getting started. Hawk, who is played by Edward Norton, and his partner Pina, who is played by Penelope Cruz, they're admiring the apartment. And Hawk is complimenting the decor. He's walking around the living room, and it feels like harmless small talk. And then it turns into something else. We start to see beneath the surface of Angela and Joe's marriage, played by Olivia Wilde and Seth Rogen. Let's listen.
22: You've really got some beautiful pieces.
24: It's all Angela.
3: Well, I know what I like, but yeah. It's actually not all expensive.
24: Some of it is very
3: expensive.
24: Some of
3: it, most of it's not.
24: Some of it is, though.
3: Yeah, not everything.
24: But some of it.
3: But
24: is.
3: Not everything.
22: I guess what I meant to say is you can tell that it's been done with a lot of care, and you have a really great eye.
5: That's true. I can feel it. I feel you put so much love.
3: I did that. Thank you. Yeah, I love it. I do love it. I really care. I do. Thank you for saying that. I
22: see it.
3: I care. I do care a lot. I care so much. I'm so sorry. I'm getting emotional. I don't know why, but I thank you. Thank you for saying that.
5: Yeah, it has.
22: You got great energy.
5: Cerrado.
24: Wow, look at that.
3: Energy is what I was going for. That's what I wanted.
24: Energy's great. We talked a lot about how to capture energy as though that was a real thing we could do.
10: That was a scene from The Invite written by my guests today, Rashida Jones and Will McCormack. And Seth's character, it's interesting, his responses, his quips. He is a musician whose band had one hit years ago, and he's kind of still carrying this around. And what struck me is that it's such an ordinary kind of disappointment. Their lives actually look really great, you know, and from the outside, but there's this private grief over the person that they thought they'd become.
1: Yeah, and I think Joe is defensive about this conversation about energy because he's uncomfortable because his energy is completely stuck.
3: It's whack.
1: Yeah, his energy is for sure whack, but it's completely stuck, right? He's inert. Yeah. And you know, I think that being an adult is sort of like reconciling who you are with who you want to be. And it's great to have dreams, and sometimes dreams don't come true, but that doesn't mean you can't have another. Mm-hmm. That doesn't mean life goes on, right? Like, you don't always get that dream to come true, but you can pursue another, and he's just stuck, and it just becomes toxic.
2: I love what you said, Tanya, about private grief, because that is, it's like this night is about exposing this very private grief that's like they haven't processed the pain, the death of their old selves, both with each other and for themselves. And like they're forced to do it in this one fateful night.
0: Are these the kind of conversations that you all are having as you're building out these characters and actually writing them? Take us to this writing room where you're kind of delving into these deeper things.
2: It's literally all we talk about, whether we're writing or not. It's all we talk about. So selfishly, it's great that we can channel the thing we're most interested in, which is like relationships, living with other people, being parents, losing parents, being alive, getting older, being middle-aged, looking down straight down the barrel of the back half of life. All these things we got to bring to this script.
0: Relationship expert Esther Perel consulted on this film. Is there a particular note or assessment that she gave you that's your favorite, that sort of stuck with you or deepened these characters?
2: So many. I mean, I think the truest one for the theme of our movie is this idea that, like, when you've had such a difficult relationship, that at a certain point you have to almost acknowledge that the relationship is over, and then you can make this decision to start another relationship, maybe with each other and maybe with somebody else. Like, that to me is like the essence of her teaching and also the essence of this movie, which is like, it's about moving on. It's about letting go of a past and really accepting your future as you are, as the other person is, as you want to be and maybe can be with that acceptance.
0: If you're just joining us, my guests are Rashida Jones and Will McCormick. Together, they wrote the new film, The Invite, which was directed by Olivia Wilde and stars Wilde, Seth Rogen, Penelope Cruz, and Edward Norton. It's in theaters now. We'll be right back after a break. 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
0: This is Fresh Air, and today I am talking with award-winning performers and writers Rashida Jones and Will McCormick. They've been creative partners for more than two decades, first as co-writers of Celeste and Jesse Forever, and now with their new film, The Invite, a comedy about two couples and one dinner party that goes places nobody expected. It's directed by Olivia Wilde and stars Wilde, Seth Rogen, Penelope Cruz, and Edward Norton. All right, let's talk about this working marriage that the two of you have. And I want to start at the beginning because there is the story that you all met in the late 90s because your sister, Will, felt like that you two should be together or at least go on a date. Tell me the story.
1: Yeah, my sister Mary McCormick, the greatest sister and actress, she was doing a film with Rashida and... I think she told you, Rashida, right? You got to meet my brother. You guys are going to be soulmates.
2: Yeah.
0: She said soulmates.
2: She said soulmates. She showed me some picture of you on a sports team from college.
1: Definitely not college. It would be high school, probably.
2: Okay, maybe high school. Yeah. Maybe it was, you were with a bunch of people in some athletic gear, but she was like, this is your soulmate.
1: Wait, were you into it? Like...
2: I was into it. Yeah. I was fully into it. I was newly out of a really bad relationship.
0: But okay. You can't even remember what sport it was. Yeah.
1: You don't have to qualify it, okay?
2: You were. I was like, he's cute. He looks intense, which is fine. I'm intense.
1: Scorpio. Yeah.
2: Full Scorpio vibes
1: full
2: through
1: Scorpio.
2: The picture. Yeah.
0: So you went on the date.
1: We went on a couple dates, right?
2: Yeah. It was pretty casual. I feel like we were with like a lot of people. We didn't
1: right.
2: like it wasn't like a it was like a 90s date where
1: right.
2: we were like
1: group dates.
2: You know, group dates. Yeah.
7: But yeah, we've known each other for so long, but we're really like brother and sister who, you know, dated briefly, which is not weird, but you know, we dated for a second, but I think we both knew right from the very beginning that we were connected and that we had to be in each other's lives. And it took us a minute to sit down to write, but finally we did, and I'm so glad we did.
2: Well, did you understand what your sister saw? Because that's pretty profound to identify that two people are soulmates, you know?
10: Yeah. No, it's heavy. I mean, I think what she's right about, Will and I share a voice, so somewhere in the ethers, there's like the two of us have the same clip, the same rhythm. And we're so different in so many ways, but we did, like, we just kind of, like, fit like puzzle pieces conversationally very quickly, which is, like, you know, a wonderful thing to have with a writing partner. Like, sometimes it's good in a romantic relationship and sometimes it's not. But for writing, it is exactly what you're looking for in a partner, which is, like, we have, we have a voice separately. We write separately. We write together. We're in an open relationship as writers, a very healthy, open relationship. But when we come together, like there's a thing that happens that's like, this expression becomes a sort of collective expression that's like just us two together make that thing happen.
7: Yeah. And I think we always found the same things funny and the same things
10: humor. That's where she was going at first, don't you think?
7: Yeah, I think so. And I think also the same things sort of broke our hearts. And I think that we wanted to try to say something together. You know, there were movies that appealed to us both, and there was a voice that we shared for right from the beginning. There was just an easy rapport.
2: Do you remember when you all first found that spark? Because really, you all developed into writers together. You weren't writers before this. You were primarily performers.
7: Yeah.
10: That summer. That summer, 2007?
7: Yeah. I had wanted to be a writer my entire life and never quite had the courage to sit down and write. And I was always sort of judging myself. And when I sat down to write, I was writing like other people. And often when I sat down to write, I would write about wanting to be a writer. You know, I just didn't feel like I had the confidence. And it wasn't until I met Rashida that I could really hear the sound of my own voice. And, you know, she gave me the courage and the confidence to actually become a professional screenwriter, which is what I always wanted to be. When I was younger, I was an actor, and it came easily to me. And that's not to say I was any good, but I just had a lot of emotion, and it came easily to me. And I got a couple jobs, and that was my entrance into the business. But I had always sort of wanted to write. And it wasn't until, you know, I sat down with Rashida that I felt like, oh, this could actually happen.
2: Your first film is Celeste and Jesse Forever, 2012. And Rashida, you starred opposite Andy Samberg. And Will, you played Skills with a Z at the end, a weed dealer with the wisdom. And it's about a couple whose marriage is over, but the friendship won't die. And I'm curious, once you had to speak words you'd written yourselves, did you discover things that you didn't hear on the page? Because that's an interesting thing, to write something and then to see it turn into something with actors. But then you all being the actors who had to say the words, what was that experience like?
10: Well, we act while we're writing. Like, that's how that's our discovery process of dialogue, because we're lucky. We both started as actors and, you know, can do a good job with that. So often we act out the scenes. And if it's not working, it doesn't feel right, especially if it's something we're going to say on screen. That's easy to fix, you know?
7: Yeah, we get it aloud pretty quickly, and that's been helpful. And, you know, having been an actor prior to being a writer, I think we both read thousands of screenplays, and sometimes you feel like, oh my gosh, has anyone ever said this out loud? So, you know, being actors, we get it out loud as soon as possible.
2: I actually want to play a clip from Celeste and Jesse Forever. And I wanted to choose one with you, both of you in it. But Will, the two of you all spend most of your time getting high together. It's something you got to watch, you know, from the movie and not listen to. So
0: In this scene, Celeste and Jesse are still trying to figure out whether their marriage is really over. And Jesse has begun dating someone else who is now pregnant. And this big fight that they have that we're about to hear, it happens after Jesse has come to see Celeste the night before after they've broken up. And they're talking about giving their relationship another try. And she asks him a simple question. Let's listen.
11: Why'd you come over last night?
13: I don't know.
11: No, I think you do know.
13: Look, it was a mistake, okay? I shouldn't have come.
11: You coward.
13: I'm having a baby. I need to figure out a way to make it work with Veronica, okay? I'm trying to change.
11: Why did you change for me?
13: I don't think you really wanted me to.
11: Wow. All I did was wait for you to grow up. I rooted for you. I paid for everything. I did everything for you.
13: Yeah, and I was never your equal. And you know what? I think you preferred it that way.
11: Right. I know that my success was never okay for you.
13: What do you want?
11: I want you to admit that you're wrong.
13: Wrong about what? What did you expect me to do? Sit around and wait for you to meet someone first? Is that how you saw it happening? Look, I didn't expect to meet someone so fast, but I did. And now I have a real chance of being happy. I don't want to blow that.
11: Well, you know what, Jesse? You definitely will blow it.
13: Wow. You know, I feel sorry for you. You might actually be alone your whole life.
11: Don't ever call me.
13: Yeah, don't worry about it.
0: That was a clip from Celeste and Jesse Forever.
1: Jeez. Oh, my goodness. What was going on?
0: We definitely know how to zing them, huh, Diggs? Wow.
1: Man, going for the jugular.
0: Well, you said you all were just recently talking about this scene.
1: Yeah, because we're writing another breakup scene. I got emotional listening to that. Rashida, you and Andy were so incredible. I remember I could hear the snot coming down your face in that clip, and it's just so raw.

0: to fainting, yeah, because I was just like panting. I was so emotional. I had to take like a break and sit down for a second. So it felt very real to me. I guess that's what acting is. But yeah, it's funny actually listening to that. It also feels very much, Will, like the things you do in your 30s. And this, you know, because this movie was really about that first big heartache when you are with somebody and you kind of see your whole life together as adults. Because, you know, like there's that move from like, oh, we're dating, we're having fun and we're young, to like, okay, I'm going to commit to being with this person forever. I'm going to look very deep into the future and see myself with this person, which is a big step in one's life. And these kind of giant declarations, like you're going to be alone forever, you're never going to find anybody, you didn't change for me, you're not going to be happy, you're going to blow it. Like, wow. Like,
1: right.
0: Those things are so meaningful when you're in your like early 30s and you're just trying to figure out who you are and you're trying to just stay where you are and like be committed to the thing that you've decided to be a part of.
2: My guests today are Rashida Jones and Will McCormick, the writing team behind the new film, The Invite. We'll be right back after a short break. I'm Tanya Mosley, and this is Fresh Air.
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5: Your KEDM weather forecast for tonight, a 40% chance of showers and thunderstorms, then mostly cloudy, a low of 73. Tomorrow, partly sunny, a bit cooler, a high only near 90, thanks to some cloud cover, and then a 40% chance of showers and thunderstorms in the afternoon. Tomorrow night, mostly cloudy, a slight chance of showers, a low of 72. For Wednesday, partly sunny, a high of 91, and a 40% chance of afternoon showers. I'm Jay Curtis. 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
2: This is Fresh Air. I'm Tanya Mosley, and my guests today are writers and performers Rashida Jones and Will McCormick. They've been creative writing partners for more than two decades, a partnership that began with a failed date and turned into the screenplays for Celeste and Jesse Forever, and now The Invite, directed by Olivia Wilde and starring Wilde, Seth Rogen, Penelope Cruz, and Edward Norton. It's a comedy about two couples and one dinner party that unravels everything. Jones is also an actor, producer, and director. She won a Grammy for co-directing Quincy, about her father, Quincy Jones, and was nominated for an Emmy for her performance in Black Mirror. McCormick won an Academy Award for his animated short film, If Anything Happens, I Love You. When we left off, we were talking about how Will and Rashida are drawn to writing about heartbreak and loss. As writers, I notice that you all gravitate towards, I don't know if I call it an emotional traffic jam or that moment of clarity. It's the hard moment. It's the part that we all know. It's inevitable that we experience. But why do you want to live there as writers? Like, it almost feels like that's the thing you all always are going towards.
0: We are always there, aren't we?
1: Yeah. I don't mean to sound morbid, and I don't mean it that way, but life is really just a series of losses. It's one loss and one heartbreak after another. You know, when your little summer ends and you don't want it to end, and then you get your heart broken, and then you have kids and they're going to break your heart, and then your parents die, and then you start to lose bone density, and then you start it's like, but I say that because I really believe

0: that those are the gifts, right, of being human, because it's in those moments where we feel the most vulnerable, the most alive. Those moments can actually be the funniest because they're so raw. Mm. And it's when we feel connected, right? Like heartbreak is the thing that binds us. Like no matter who you are, or no matter where you are, or no matter how old you are, like you're gonna go through heartache. Mm-hmm. And when you do, you feel less alone. You feel more connected because that is the thing. It's like the great connector. And you know, for better or for worse, for the most part, in my work and in our work together, I've been able to like dig into those moments because I find it hard for me personally to live life without stories that help me get through those moments. Mm, mm-hmm. I find it actually impossible. Mm. Like I need music, I need poetry, I need films to help me get through those moments because they're really, really hard. And to be able to dig into some of those moments with Rashida has just been such a gift. And I don't take that for granted to be able to do that for a living.
1: I also think that Will and I like the dissonance of the inevitability of loss and heartbreak and letting go, butting up against the need, like the survival skill of waking up every morning and believing in the best of people and believing that things are going to be okay and believing that, you know, your dreams can come true, that like this life that you want to build can come true. And then, you know, being crushed by realities and circumstance and random things. And then the things that are just built into being alive, like losing people and your kids, you know, like letting go of your kids from the minute they're born. Like there's something so interesting to us about this inherent dissonance of being alive. And there's something really funny about it for us. And I think, like, that's the thing that does kind of make us work soulmates, is that we are never above a laugh. There's nothing that's grave enough for us not to laugh about, because that's how we release, that's how we process our pain. It's like we laugh. We laugh through death and sickness and sadness, and like I believe that that's like that is the medicine, that's the thing that brings us together. We have to do that.
2: Well, when did you realize that living in that space, in the uncomfortable space, the inevitable grief and pain that we feel is where you like to be, where you want to explore?
0: You know, it's something that I've been able to trace through, you know, the projects that I've worked on. But, you know, that space of heartbreak is a place that I always go back to, and a place that I'm always trying to examine and that I'm always trying to wrestle with, because, you know, creatively, it feels like the most interesting to me. Like the thing that I'm most scared of, which is getting my heart broken, which happens over and over and over again just as a human being inexorably, is the thing that I want to write about.
2: But it's also the thing most people want to avoid, which is why I'm interested yeah. in why you want to, you keep returning there. And I say that because, I mean, you made this beautiful 12-minute animated film called If Anything Happens, I Love You. It won an Academy Award. Congratulations. And you decided you wanted to write about this along with your writing partner after you became a father. It's about a school shooting. It's the thing that most parents don't even want to think of. We'll turn off the television if something comes on about an event happening in real life, you know?
0: Yeah. My friend Michael Govey and I made If Anything Happens, I Love You. And, you know, school shootings have become quotidian. And they're just part of everyday life. And I just was not okay with that, you know. And my wife was pregnant with our first son, Sonny. And I really wanted to try to write about something that I was terrified of, you know. And when she was pregnant with Sonny, it all just became a lot realer. Like it's unfathomable to me that you could send your child to school, which should be a place of safety and learning and peace and have them not come home. Like, it just didn't, I couldn't do the math on that. How does that happen, and how does that happen so frequently? But I wanted to dive into that because I thought, this is what I'm terrified of, and I have to face it. And the truth is, you know, we took that movie all over town, and everyone said, oh, it's beautiful, it's just really sad, and no one's going to want to watch that because it's so sad. And of course, they were wrong.
2: Millions of people on Netflix have seen it.
0: Millions. It became a worldwide phenomenon. And because people do actually want to feel those feelings, it is cathartic. And kids were getting shot in schools and no one's doing anything. So it was just a really great moment of just believing in a story that you feel like you have to tell and telling it.
2: Take me to the building of the idea. You went out and talked with real people.
0: Yeah, you know, you don't want to get that movie wrong because it's so sensitive and so nuanced and so fragile that we did talk to a lot of parents who have lost kids to gun violence, and we partnered with Every Town for Gun Safety, and the script is only 12 pages long, and it took us a year to write because we wanted to be super scrupulous and thorough and fastidious and thoughtful about how this story was portrayed.
2: Rashida, before we started taping, Will and I were talking about this as it relates to anticipatory grief. Because, I mean, to me, this is what it also sounds like. Often, Will, you're making yourself feel the thing because you anticipate that at some point you're going to feel it, you know? And I'm curious for you, Rashida, is this a feeling that you also are moving towards? Do you see it in that way as well?
1: Definitely. I've actually just today, I was meditating on this Rilke quote, be ahead of all parting. And I think it does feel like our jobs, whether or not we really want to admit it, whether or not we want to face it, whether or not we want to turn off the TV, there's an inevitability around loss. And I'm not saying that to be grim. I'm saying that because it feels like, as somebody who has lost both my parents and, you know, will continue to lose people, and one day it'll be me, it feels like there's a great opportunity to prepare for that and to find joy within that, and not to just fear it and wish it away, because that's not going to do anything. And I think, you know, when I made the documentary about my dad, while we were filming, you know, I filmed for 6 years, and the second to last year of filming, he went into a diabetic coma, and we stopped filming. And luckily, my brother filmed a little bit in the hospital because we were going to kind of show him what he had been through if and when he came out. And we were so lucky he did come out at 82 and, you know, decided to stop drinking on his own, because he was that kind of beast. But he, you know, having that moment where he was that close to death, and then deciding to put that in the film and show him overcoming that, I think was my way of sort of preparing for the inevitable, you know. And I was so lucky to have him for another 9 years after that. But ultimately, you know, I knew what was coming, and it was really a love letter to my dad, but also a way to kind of like hopefully reach out to other people and say, listen, we're all going to go through this, and we want to be honest about what it's like for our family to come to the other side of this.
2: I was wondering about you witnessing him and how that impacts your collaborations, particularly with Will and other people, because, I mean, your dad is kind of the master collaborator with Michael Jackson, Frank Sinatra, Aretha Franklin. I mean, I can't even list all of the people that he's worked with. They're all such different people and talents and personalities and proclivities and different things like that. How much did growing up around him shape the way you kind of think about making things and collaborating with people?
1: Well, I can't even imagine doing it another way because of him, probably. I love collaboration. I love collaborating with Will. It feels so good to be able to celebrate something with somebody you love and somebody that you know you've kind of worked hard together to make this thing. So it is just feels like it was in my bones from a very early age. And, you know, I think his warmth, like he knows how to bring the best out of people because he was warm. Like there's a great clip that from We Are the World, which is in that documentary, The Greatest Night in Pop, mm-hmm. where Bob Dylan looks a little like shell-shocked at being there because I think he probably works a lot on his own and doesn't collaborate very often, and all of a sudden he's in a room with all these bright shining stars having to be in a mm-hmm. chorus of people. He just looks like, what the hell am I doing here? And my dad kind of comes up to him and makes him feel really good about his vocal performance. He's like, oh, you're great, man, you sound great. It's just so lovely to see that, because that's who he was. He was so warm, and he pushed people to be their best selves, but he did it with love, you know, and he worked with some of the biggest stars in the world. And when they were in that room, like regardless of, you know, what happens before and after that, when they're in that room, they're partners. They're working together to make something great.
2: My guests today are Rashida Jones and Will McCormick, the writing team behind the new film, The Invite. We'll be right back after a short break. 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
2: This is Fresh Air, and today I am talking with award-winning performers and writers Rashida Jones and Will McCormick. They've been creative partners for more than two decades, first as co-writers of Celeste and Jesse Forever, and now with their new film, The Invite, a comedy about two couples and one dinner party that goes places nobody expected. It's directed by Olivia Wilde and stars Wilde, Seth Rogen, Penelope Cruz, and Edward Norton. We spend a lot of time talking about you guys' partnership, and I just want to diverge into your lives, your careers, individually, just for a moment. Rashida, something that I'm very interested in, what a fascinating life you've lived so far. I want to know particularly about this moment when you were in college at Harvard University. You're planning to become a lawyer. Is that right? That was kind of your trajectory.
1: Yeah. I was rebelling from my Hollywood upbringing, you know. Everybody has to rebel. That was my form of rebellion.
2: But then it was the O.J. Simpson trial that turned you around, that said, wait a minute, maybe law's not it for me. What was it about that case in particular that made you rethink this?
1: You know, it's funny because now looking back, I think at the time I had a very kind of black and white, no pun intended, vision of justice, you know, and I think that's what attracted me to law, was like, oh, there's a right and there's a wrong, and that's it. And now, kind of with distance and understanding, and like, you know, great pieces like Ezra Edelman's Made in America and Time, it was that trial, that moment was such a complicated moment. And I think, you know, I had this thing where I was living in a predominantly black dorm, and we were all watched the verdict together, and you know, half the people were cheering and half the people were just kind of like perplexed. Mm-hmm. And I was like somewhere in the middle where I was like, is this a win? Question mark. You know, like, is this a win? And is this the guy that deserves the win? And I guess maybe in a weird way, that's when I sort of decided that I'm more interested in culture. And at the time, I didn't know I was going to be a writer. But I think culture and politics and justice and art all kind of line up for me constantly. Like, I can't avoid it, that does feel like the pattern of my life. And I think going into law stopped being interesting to me because it didn't feel like it was really about justice. It felt like it was about maybe a more complex thing than that, you know, especially like defense lawyers who are arguing against something and they believe very strongly in it. I think maybe the heartbreak of that would have been too much for me.
5: It's so interesting to think about I'm thinking about your young self thinking very much in black and white, right and wrong, because it seems like when I look at the stories from that time that you talk about yourself, that you were really kind of reaching out to the world. I'm thinking in particular about this letter. Maybe it happened a few years before when you also wrote the rapper Tupac, who had criticized your father in The Source for his marriages to white women. And you sat down and typed this guy an open letter defending your family, and you mailed it in. And then you know, it became a whole thing, and he became like family to you. But the fact that you saw what you thought was wrong and said, I want to make this right, and I'm going to assert myself. When you look back at your 17-year-old self making that decision, what do you see?
1: So precocious. My God. So, you know, I mean, I did feel very protective and furious. But, you know, it's a great lesson, because that letter, it led to us meeting and finding things in common. And he was a member of our family and, you know, such a bright, dynamic, interesting, talented, fascinating guy, you know. And I had a chance in college, like, that I wrote that letter in high school, but when we were family and friendly, I interviewed him for a paper I did in college, and we had a really long, great conversation about culture and his life and history and American history. And what an opportunity. Like, I guess if I hadn't been so strident about my, you know, beliefs, I would have never met him, and we would have never had that moment to be able to see what we had in common. So in that way, it's good. But like, yeah, my understanding of gray has only expanded as I get older, and I've really tried to put to bed this idea that there's a right and an absolute right and an absolute wrong in that way. People are very complicated and interesting and worth listening to.
5: If you're just joining us, my guests are Rashida Jones and Will McCormick. Together, they wrote the new film, The Invite, which was directed by Olivia Wilde and stars Wilde, Seth Rogen, Penelope Cruz, and Edward Norton. It's in theaters now. We'll be right back after a break. This is Fresh Air.
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5: This is Fresh Air, and today I am talking with Rashida Jones and Will McCormick, writing partners for more than two decades and the team behind the new film, The Invite. Will, your becoming started in New Jersey. Your parents raised a West Wing star, your older sister Mary, a former Chief Justice, your sister Bridget, who led the Michigan Supreme Court, and then you, an Oscar winner. What was expected of you kids growing up? This is what a family, you know?
0: Oh my gosh. Yeah, you know, I've been thinking so much about my parents recently, who are both gone, and I miss them so much every day. But, you know, I think what they did with us was they really let us be us. And I think that, you know, my dad never ended up doing what he wanted to do in life. And I think that for his kids, the thing that he wanted to instill in us was that he would be most proud of us if we did what we wanted to do in life. And that's my earliest memory. He said, if you love it and if you believe it, do it. And, you know, being the youngest and having two older sisters, I really idolized them. They were smart and funny and beautiful, and they were my heroines. You know, they were just heroes in my life. And I do remember being a kid and thinking, oh no, maybe I'm the runt of the litter here.
5: Got a lot to live up to.
0: Yeah. But then I got my act together. You know, sobriety is a big part of my story too. I've been sober for 19 years. And when I became sober, I really started to write like I drank with like reckless abandon. And I really wanted to make a mark in my world. But I think I felt a pressure from a young age to make it too. And I felt like I was sort of in the shadows of my sisters. But I really remember my parents saying, you know, we will be happiest if you do what you love, what you want to do. And I'm so glad that I found storytelling. I fell madly in love with storytelling when I was in college. I worked at a movie theater. And I saw thousands of movies, and I did plays, and I took Shakespeare, and I thought, oh, this is a way for me to be in the world.
5: Your dad, do you know what he wanted to be?
0: You know, it's interesting. My dad was so funny. My dad was the funniest person I've ever met, and he was so sharp. He's a Hoya. He went to Georgetown. And then he worked for General Motors, and then he had a couple small businesses. I don't know. I really think he would have been like an incredible educator. He would have been an incredible professor. He had so much charisma, my dad, and he was so funny and so sharp, and he was so magnanimous, you know, and people just gravitated towards him. So he mentioned a couple times that he would have liked to have to have been a teacher. But I think the thing that he was most proud of was being a father. And he did as well as one could do it.
5: I think maybe one thing I just want to know before we go, what are the parts of you that only can exist together? You know, that you make, that only you can make together, because you have so many things that you also have done apart, you know?
0: That's a great question.
1: That is a great question. I mean, I really, Will is like my closest chosen family in a way. And we really like, it's almost like, oh, I don't want to get emotional, but I feel like Will and I see like our, like the child versions of ourselves and can really like take care of that little kid in each other. Because we're both very hard on ourselves. And I think both being like the youngest, there's this thing that's like, oh, did we do it? Can we do it? Have we deserved all the love, the respect? Like, do people love us yet? I think we quell that in each other. Like, we sort of like very kind of gently love and respect each other and give each other the benefit of the doubt that we might not give ourselves. And then I think born of that is this sort of like thing that lives in, you know, in the intersection between pain and humor and maybe hopefully something divine. Like hopefully we leave some room, as my dad always said, for God to walk in the door, because that's really our job ultimately, is to channel. And so hopefully there's something about us coming together that allows that to happen.
0: I don't want to get emotional either.
5: Sorry.
0: But what she said. Yeah. What she said.
5: Well, this has been such a pleasure. I really enjoyed the invite and just reviewing all of your work and seeing the through lines. Thank you both so much.
1: Thanks, Tanya.
0: Thanks, Tanya.
8: Rashida Jones and Will McCormack wrote the screenplay for the new film, The Invite. It's in theaters now. Tomorrow on Fresh Air, the story of a Cuban immigrant who showed up for a routine immigration check-in last October and left in handcuffs, bound for a tent camp in Fort Bliss, now the largest immigration detention center in the country. We talk with New Yorker staff writer Jonathan Blitzer about life inside Camp East Montana.
5: I hope you can join us. 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You can also catch some of our interviews on YouTube at This Is Fresh Air. Fresh Air's executive producer is Sam Brigger. Our technical director and engineer is Audrey Bentham. Our engineer today is Adam Staniszewski. Our interviews and reviews are produced and edited by Phyllis Myers, Anne-Marie Baldonado, Lauren Krinzel, Teresa Madden, Monique Nazareth, Thea Challoner, Susan Yakundi, Anna Bauman, and Nico Gonzalez-Whistler. Our digital media producer is Molly C.B. Nesper. Roberta Shorrock directs the show. With Terry Gross, I'm Tanya Mosley.

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